0: Messiah, the Son of God.
1: Bless the Lord. Welcome to For Zion's Sake. We thank you for joining us. We're the Volks. My name is Shelley.
2: And my name is June. Hi, everyone.
1: We're glad you could be with us today. And if you were with us yesterday morning, you know, we started the subject of covenants. And Junie went through definitions of covenant. And frankly, Junie, we see that that's not a word widely used in everyday language, but it's very, very significant when it comes to the issue with God and his people and covenants that people make with one another. So covenant is, it's more than a promise. It's more than a contract. You compare a contract with a covenant. A covenant is something that God has given to his people, and God is a covenant-keeping God. So we'd like to start in with one of the first covenants ever given, and that was called the Abrahamic Covenant. In fact, it was started before Abraham's name was changed to Abraham. He spoke to Abram. If you have your Bibles, turn with us to Genesis chapter 12, beginning at verse 1. Genesis 12, verse 1 to 3, and I'm reading from the New American Standard. Now the Lord said to Abram, go forth from your country, from your relatives, and from your father's house, to the land which I will show you, and I will make you a great nation, and I will bless you, and make your name great, and so you shall be a blessing. I will bless those who bless you, and the one who curses you I will curse, and in you all the families of the earth shall be blessed. So we see that as Abraham would leave his home, his father's house, and his kindred, God was going to pour out blessing upon him, make him a blessing, and in Abraham all the families of the earth will be blessed. We continue on in this Abrahamic covenant by turning to Genesis chapter 15. If you have your Bibles again, turn with me to Genesis 15, and we see the covenant mentioned in verse 18. On that day, the Lord made a covenant with Abram, saying, to your descendants I have given this land, from the river of Egypt as far as the great river, the river Euphrates. So we see the covenant to Abraham was extended. It wasn't just for him, but it was for his descendants. And God had a line that he was going to follow. It was Abraham and then to Isaac, which we turn to shortly. It wasn't with Ishmael, but it was from Abram to Isaac. And we see here the introduction of the land, because the covenant not only was with the people, but it also pertained to the land. It says, to your descendants I have given this land, from the river of Egypt as far as the great river, the river Euphrates. Okay, let's follow it further. Turn with me to Genesis chapter 17, beginning at verse 1. Now when Abram was 99 years old, the Lord appeared to Abram and said to him, I am God Almighty. Walk before me and be blameless, and I will establish my covenant between me and you, and I will multiply you exceedingly. And Abram fell on his face, and God talked with him, saying, as for me, behold, my covenant is with you, and you shall be the father of a multitude of nations. No longer shall your name be called Abram, but your name shall be Abraham, for I will make you the father of a multitude of nations. Again, this is similar to what he said in Genesis 12. And I will make you exceedingly fruitful, and I will make nations of you, and kings shall come forth from you. And I will establish my covenant between me and you and your descendants after you throughout their generations for an everlasting covenant to be God to you and to your descendants after you. This is an incredible promise, June. It was to Abraham and his descendants. And we see how it's an unconditional covenant because the burden was on the Lord. Look at all the I wills. I will make you the father of a multitude of nations. I will make you fruitful. I will make nations of you, and I will establish my covenant with you, and I will give to you and to your descendants after you the land. I will, I will, I will. So this did not really depend on what Abram was going to do. It depends on God's promise. It was an unconditional, everlasting covenant that is good forever. So we see something was established here that is still in effect today, and we need to realize that. All right, let's go on. So he was going through his descendants. Let's turn with me to Genesis chapter 26. Genesis 26 was speaking about the covenant with Isaac, the son of Abraham. Genesis 26, let's begin at verse 1. Now there was a famine in the land, besides the previous famine that had occurred in the days of Abraham. So Isaac went to Gerar to Abimelech, king of the Philistines. And the Lord appeared to him and said, "Do not go down to Egypt. Stay in the land of which I shall tell you. Sojourn in this land, and I will be with you and bless you. For to you and to your descendants I will give all these lands, and I will establish the oath which I swore to your father Abraham. And I will multiply your descendants as the stars of heaven, and will give your descendants all these lands, and by your descendants all the nations of the earth shall be blessed." Okay, God is getting very specific, but once again, I want to point out, this was an unconditional covenant that God made with Isaac. Again, listen to it. I will be with you. I will give you all these lands. I will establish the oath, and I will multiply. The I here is God. It's unconditional. This is God's promise to Abraham, and now it's God's promise to Isaac. So again, it went to his descendants from Abraham to Isaac. Let's continue this. Turn with me to Genesis chapter 35, an unconditional covenant by God to Abraham, to Isaac. The oath was given to Isaac. And now let's see what it says. Jacob, which was the son of Isaac. Genesis 35, beginning at verse 9. Then God appeared to Jacob again when he came from Paddan Aram, and he blessed him. And God said to him, "Your name is Jacob. You shall no longer be called Jacob, but Israel shall be your name." Thus he called him Israel. God also said to him, "I am God Almighty." What he said to Jacob, El Shaddai, "Be fruitful and multiply. A nation and a company of nations shall come from you, and kings shall come forth from you. And the land which I gave to Abraham and Isaac, I will give it to you, and I will give the land to your descendants after you." Again, Junie, we see an unconditional covenant that God made. I am God Almighty. I will give it to you as I gave to Abraham and Isaac, and I will give the land to your descendants after you. So we see that a nation was chosen, a people were chosen, the descendants of Abraham, Isaac, and Jacob, which, of course, is the people Israel, the Jewish people.
2: And that's where it began.
1: Yes.
2: When Jacob's name was turned to Israel, Jacob had 12 sons. And those 12 sons, of which one was Judah, and Jesus came through the tribe of Judah, and because of the tribe of Judah, the Israelites were called Jews throughout the world.
1: Yes.
2: So the covenant was made from to Abraham, then to Isaac, then to Jacob, but in each case to their descendants.
1: Yes. Yes.
2: And the descendants of Jacob, 12 sons, began the nation of Israel, the people and the land.
1: Yes. We see this all summarized, Junie, in Psalm 105, beginning at verse 6. Powerful words. Psalm 105, beginning at verse 6. Listen to these words carefully. O seed of Abraham, his servant, O sons of Jacob, his chosen ones, he is the Lord our God. His judgments are in all the earth. He has remembered his covenant forever, the word which he commanded to 1,000 generations, the covenant which he made with Abraham, and his oath to Isaac. Remember when we read it to Isaac, it was an oath. Verse 10, then he confirmed it to Jacob for a statute, to Israel as an everlasting covenant, saying, to you I will give the land of Canaan as the portion of your inheritance. Powerful, powerful words here, Junie, singling out the people of Israel and the land that's in the Middle East called Israel.
2: And I think one word stands out to me.
1: What's that?
2: And the word that should stand out to every listener. And that is a promise, according to Psalm 105, forever.
1: Yes.
2: And forever has no end. And that is like the covenant that God makes is, it doesn't have an ending date. It's eternal. So when God makes a covenant with a nation, or when God makes a covenant with a people, it lasts forever.
1: Amen.
2: And as humans in the 21st century, we don't understand the depth of this because we break covenants, or we break contracts, or we break the marriage covenant, or we do what we feel and then give reasons why we do it that sound good or not so good. We might agree or not agree, but the Lord made a covenant with Abraham and his descendants, with Isaac and his descendants, with Jacob, who he changed his name to Israel, and his descendants, of which one was Judah. And that's where we get the word Jew. Judah means a worshiper of God.
1: Yes.
2: And the 12 tribes of Israel were the sons of Israel. And the covenant was to a people and to a nation. According to the confirmation of that covenant in Psalm 105, forever. And I hope that this stays deep within each one of us, that we would understand God's covenant so that we might agree with God for his purposes, not only for Israel as a nation or the land of Israel, but for our hearts and our lives and our walk with the Lord.
1: Father, we thank you, Lord. This is an enormous subject that we must understand in these closing days of this age. Thank you, Lord, that you have chosen Abraham, Isaac, and Jacob,
2: thank you,
1: and
2: Lord,
1: their descendants forever.
2: Hallelujah.
1: In an eternal covenant for 1,000 generations.
2: Lord.
1: My God, that's powerful. May all of us understand this as we prepare for what lies ahead, that we could be a prepared people because you're a covenant-keeping God. We thank you in the name of Jesus.
2: Amen. For
0: 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Until next time, the Lord bless thee and keep thee. The Lord make his face to shine upon thee and be gracious unto thee. The Lord lift up his countenance upon thee and give thee peace. 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
1: Praise the Lord. This is David Middleton welcoming you to the Doers of the Word radio program, where we're teaching you the uncompromised Word of God. We're talking about what the Bible says that you must do. When we talk about this, we're talking about the Greek word, number 1163 in the Strong's Concordance, which is DEI, which we would pronounce die. It's translated must or ought to in the New Testament. What the Bible says we must or ought to do. This particular word, die, means necessary as binding. This, when it talks about must, it's necessary as binding. If something's necessary, it's essential, it's unavoidable. It is something that's required, it's something that must be done. And that which is binding is that which ties you together. It puts you under oath or legal obligation. It obligates you by duty. So this particular word, wherever you see it used, is talking about something that must be done, that's necessary as binding, that's required, essential, unavoidable, that ties you together under oath and legal obligation. And because of God's spiritual laws governing all things and our covenant relationship with Him, you and I must do what He says is necessary, required, essential, that ties us together with Him, that's unavoidable, that's legally binding. It is our spiritual legal obligation under covenant relationship with God. Now we began in the last broadcast to look at scriptures on this. In Acts 16:30 we saw where the statement was made by the Philippian jailer, "What must I do to be saved?" The answer was, "Believe on the Lord Jesus Christ and thou shalt be saved." It's talking about what you must do to be saved. There's no other way. It's necessary as binding. It's unavoidable. It's required. It's essential. You must receive Jesus Christ. Believe on Jesus Christ to be your personal Savior, and you will be saved. We saw in John chapter 3, in verse 3, verse 5, 6, and 7, where the Bible speaks of the fact that except a man be born again, he cannot see the kingdom of God. Except a man be born of water and of the Spirit, he cannot enter into the kingdom of God. That which is born of the flesh is flesh, and that which is born of the Spirit is spirit, speaking of physical birth and spiritual birth. And then he says, "Marvel not that I said unto thee, you must be born again." When we talk about this word must, remember it's essential. It's necessary as binding. The word again, by the way, means from above. This says you must be born from above. That's a spiritual birth. It is mandatory. It's necessary as binding. There's no other way out of it. Now in Acts chapter 4, verse 12, the Bible says that there's no other name whereby we must be saved. There's no other Savior but Jesus. All the other religions, all the other ways are false. We must call on the name of Jesus Christ. He is the one who's accomplished the redemption. He is the Savior. No other name whereby we must be saved. It is necessary. The Bible indicates many things prophetically which had to happen or must come to pass. And we looked at this. We saw in Matthew 16:21 where it speaks of Jesus, how he must go to Jerusalem and be killed. In John 3:14, he must be lifted up, speaking of him lifted up on the cross, being made sin a serpent. In John chapter 20, verse 9, he must rise from the dead. In Acts 3:21, whom heaven must receive until the times of restitution of all things. It had to happen. All these things must come to pass. They're necessary, they're unavoidable, they're essential, and that means they will come to pass. In Acts 17:3, Jesus must have suffered and rose from the dead to accomplish the redemption. In Luke 24:44, all the things must be fulfilled as were written in the law and the prophets and the Psalms. They must be fulfilled. In Revelation 1:1, we saw the things that were being spoken, that were showed to John, must come to pass. In Revelation 4:1, when he was caught up to heaven and he saw all these things that must be hereafter. In talking about the end times in Matthew 24, verse 6, we saw the scripture on wars and rumors of wars, which must come to pass before the end. And then in Mark 13, verse 10, how the gospel must be first published among all nations before the end comes to pass. All these things declare things that must happen. in Revelation 20, verse 3, speaking about Satan, how he must be loosed for a little season, because he's going to be bound for those 1,000 years, and there'll be people that'll be born during that time, but then he's going to be loosed for a little season, and he will tempt those to find out if they're going to follow God or if they will follow the enemy. In Revelation 22, in verse 6, the Bible says that these sayings are faithful and true, and the Lord God of the holy prophets sent his angel to show unto his servants the things which must shortly be done, and they will all be done. So as we talk about what the Bible says that must happen, we also are going to see what the Bible says that you and I must do as we see this word used in regards to what you and I are to do in our walk with the Lord Jesus Christ. Now, a couple scriptures in the Old Testament, we see in Exodus chapter 18, verse 20, it says this, "Thou shalt teach them ordinances and laws, and shalt show them the way wherein they must walk, and the work that they must do." There is a way wherein you and I must walk, and a work which you and I must do. That means it's not an option. It's something that's necessary. It's unavoidable. It's essential. You must walk the walk that's set before you, and you must do the work that God has called you to. In Numbers 23, verse 26, here's where Balaam answered and said to Balak, "Told not I thee, saying, all that the Lord speaketh, that I must do." That's right. Whatever the Lord speaks, I must do it. That ought to be our attitude if we understand what the Bible has said. And we need to have ears to hear and understand that this is necessary, it's binding, it's essential, it's unavoidable, it is required. It is your obligation under oath and legal obligation because you have come into covenant relationship with God. Now in the New Testament, as we look at these words, in Luke chapter 2, verse 49, he said unto them, this is Jesus speaking to his parents, "How is it that you sought me? Wished ye not that I must be about my Father's business?" Jesus was about the Father's business when he stayed behind, and he was ministering to those doctors of the law and the Pharisees and talking about the things of the Word of God. And he declared, "I must be about my Father's business." That's the attitude you and I must have. You and I must be about the Father's business. That's what you're here to carry out, the Father's business. That's why you can't walk your own way. You've got to deny yourself. You've got to crucify that flesh daily and follow him. In Luke chapter 4, verse 43, he said unto them, "I must preach the kingdom of God to other cities also, for therefore am I sent." That shows the fact that Jesus just didn't go to one place. He said, "I must preach the gospel of the kingdom." You and I are to preach it as well. We must preach the kingdom of God every place that we can get the word of God to. So God wants you to start preaching the gospel. You and I are called to be a witness for the Lord. You're an ambassador for Christ. You have a responsibility to preach the gospel as well. In Luke chapter 19, in verse 5, when Jesus came to the place, it says here how he looked up and he saw him, and they said unto him, "Zacchaeus, make haste and come down, for today I must abide at thy house." He must abide at the house. And it goes on in verse 9 and 10, where he said, "This day salvation has come to thy house." You see, Jesus was directed by the Lord of what he was to do. And here he had to come to this guy's house to bring salvation to that house. He said, "I must abide at thy house." That shows you that Jesus' attitude was he was going to do the things that were necessary as binding, that were unavoidable, that were essential, that were required of him, that he was to do in obedience to God. And that's exactly the attitude you and I must have. We must do the things that God says. In Acts chapter 1, in verse 16, "Men and brethren, this scripture must needs have been fulfilled, which the Holy Ghost by the mouth of David spake before concerning Judas, which was guide to them that took Jesus." The scripture had to be fulfilled, what was spoken about Judas. In Acts chapter 9, in verse 6, it says, "He trembling and astonished said, Lord, what wilt thou have me to do?" And the Lord said unto him, Arise, and go into the city, and it shall be told thee what thou must do. This is talking about Paul. Remember, the Lord confronted Paul on the way to Damascus, and of course, Paul got converted. He was blind there for a season as he had to go, and then Ananias came and ministered to him. But it's interesting what he says here, Arise, and go into the city, and it shall be told thee what thou must do. Otherwise, he had a work to do. And it was going to be told him what he must do, not just what would be a nice idea for you. No, what he must do. And he had to go and preach the gospel. He was going to suffer many things, as the Bible says, but he was going to carry out the will of the Lord. Verse 16 says, For I'll show him how great things he must suffer for my name's sake. That's right. It was required. He must suffer, because all of us are going to suffer persecution if we walk godly before the Lord. In Acts chapter 19, Verse 21, After these things were ended, Paul purposed in the Spirit, when he had passed through Macedonia and Achaia, to go to Jerusalem, saying, After I've been there, I must also see Rome. He knew what he was to do. He had to fulfill and carry out God's plan for his life. He said, I must see Rome. In Acts chapter 23, verse 11, The night following, the Lord stood by him and said, Be of good cheer, Paul. For as thou hast testified of me in Jerusalem, so must thou bear witness also at Rome. Same thing. It was spoken to him. So he knew where he was headed, and he wasn't going to let anything deter him. In Acts chapter 27, in verse 24, saying, Fear not, Paul, for thou must be brought before Caesar, and lo, God hath given thee all them that sail with thee. Even though the ship was going to be broken up, all those that were going to sail with him were going to be saved. And the reason, of course, that Paul was going to make it through was because he said, Thou must be brought before Caesar. Otherwise, Paul had a work to do, and as he was following the Lord and being obedient to him, God was going to bring him to what God had for him, that he would preach the gospel. He would suffer many things, but he must do the work that God called him to do. You and I must do the same thing. In Acts chapter 10, at verse 6, it says, He lodgeth with one Simon. In Acts chapter 10, verse 6, He lodgeth with one Simon, a tanner, whose house is by the seaside. He shall tell thee what thou oughtest to do. The word oughtest to is this same word, which is die, which is translated must, necessary, as binding. So what he's saying here is that he shall tell thee what thou must do. And this is Cornelius talking about Peter, who they were going to go bring. Peter was going to come and tell Cornelius what he must do, where the gospel was coming to the Gentiles at Cornelius' house, so that they could be saved as well. In Luke chapter 18, verse 1, And he spake a parable unto them to this end, that men ought always to pray and not to faint. Ought to. In that phrase, that men ought always to pray, that's this same word must, necessary as binding. So what he says here is that men must always pray and not faint. You got to realize that you are responsible to pray. It's not just a nice thing that we can do or whenever we have a problem. No, you are called to be a house of prayer, and you must pray and do the things that God has called you to do. We're going to talk more on what the Bible says you must do in the next broadcast. In closing, are you looking for a New Testament church? We teach and preach the uncompromised Word of God with in-depth teaching, bringing forth scripture after scripture on subject after subject. I also minister healing and deliverance to all who have a need. I minister continual deliverance and healing, doing whatever it takes until a person is set free. I've seen the Lord heal cancer, heart problems, diabetes, eliminate tumors, and bring forth healing from all kinds of sickness and disease. I invite you to visit Jesus is Lord Outreach Center. 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For more information, please call 602-279-5212.
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0: When Jesus washed his disciples' feet, he certainly provided a great example of humility, but that wasn't the full thrust of what he was doing. Today on Truth for Life, Alistair Begg points us to the deeper truths that Jesus' action portrayed. Let's open our Bibles to chapter 13 in John's Gospel.
1: Well, let's move on from the humility that Jesus displays to the clarity that, if you like, Jesus provides. We won't delay on this, but we need to understand the custom of the day. I'm sure many of us are familiar with it, therefore it's just tedious when you have to listen to the fellow go and take about 15 minutes describing something that could be described in a sentence. So let's just try and get right through it, shall we? The roads of Palestine were unsurfaced, they were uncleaned. In dry weather, the traveler's feet would be dusty. In wet weather, they would squelch through the mud, and they would be quite challenging. Consequently, the wearing of open sandals would bring their feet at the end of a journey into the context of a home in need of attention before they went very far. As a result of that, there were water pots at the door. The water pots were there in order to be used for the washing of the feet. Along with the water pots, there was often a servant. The servant would then know what he was supposed to do, take the water, wash the feet, let the people in for the meal. If the servant wasn't present, then the person who was responsible for the home would then exercise due humility in fulfilling the role of the servant, so that you, having been welcomed to the house, would enjoy the privileges. We've been doing much the same in enjoying the hospitality of someone around the lake. We've actually had one of those coolers with water in it all week, so that when we come up off the beach, we stand in the cooler and shake around a little, so that our feet may then be presentable when we go into the house. Half the time the water has been so cold, it's been a challenge all of its own. But nevertheless, and despite how much I've asked my wife just to stand there and wash my feet for me, it just hasn't happened. Well, the interesting thing is that in terms of the custom of the day, it just hadn't happened. And you will notice that the disciples had presumably worked themselves up into such a state of competitive pride, or that they'd just grown so disinterested in one another that the meal was already being served. It's within the context of the meal. You'll notice that. He got up and took off his outer clothing and engaged in these things. Now, here's the real issue, and at this point we have to fasten down. We need to grasp the symbolism which Peter clearly misses. We need to grasp the symbolism which Peter clearly misses. Because if we miss it with him, then we miss the whole thing. And then it can just so easily become a form of moralism. Here's humility, why don't you try and be humble? It is a lesson in humility, but that is not ultimately what it is. In chapter 3, he's spoken about the need for spiritual birth. In chapter 4, about the nature of spiritual living water. In chapter 6, about spiritual bread, he who is the bread of life. And now he is addressing the issue of spiritual cleansing. And the perplexity of Peter in verse 6 is understandable, in that he confronts the incongruity of what is taking place. In other words, he recognizes what John the Baptist recognized when Jesus comes towards him to be baptized by him. And John the Baptist says, "You come to be baptized by me? Shouldn't I be being baptized by you?" And on that occasion, Jesus, who remembers, says, "Let it be so now, for thus it is fitting to fulfill all righteousness." In other words, John, just do what I'm asking you. This is the way it has to be. Now, in a similar vein, the perplexity of Peter is obvious. He came to Simon Peter, who said to him, "Lord, are you going to wash my feet?" Or in the King James Version, which I love, "Lord, dost thou my feet wash?" It just kind of rings somehow, doesn't it? "Lord, dost thou my feet wash? You're going to wash my feet?" And the conversation, you see, is a classic illustration. It's part of the dramatic irony that you get in John's gospel all over the place. For example, you see it in John chapter 4, where the woman and Jesus are talking at cross purposes. Jesus says, you know, if you knew who it was who was talking to you, you would ask him for a drink of water and you'd never need water again. And she says, "Oh, I'd love to get that water because I hate coming down here in the middle of the day." Well, they're talking at cross purposes. Jesus is talking about a water that will quench her spiritual thirst. She's thinking purely in physical terms. Jesus here is dealing with something at a spiritual level. Peter is responding at an obviously physical level. And it is a classic illustration of the danger the mistakes which emerge from conceiving in physical terms of that which is clearly spiritual in significance. That, incidentally, is the whole issue of eat my body, eat my flesh. We're not going to stop on that. And you will notice that Jesus tells them in verse 7, you don't realize now what I'm doing, but later you will understand. In other words, the penny's going to drop later on. That's the significance, incidentally, of what you find in John chapter 16, when Jesus says to them, I have much more to say to you, more than you can now bear, but when he, the Spirit of truth, comes, he will guide you into all truth, and so on. In other words, that is an express promise for the apostles, so that they will be guided into the truth that to this point they've never fully got. And when they get it, then they'll be able to write it down so that in the letters, in the epistles, we will have an understanding of what unfolded in the Gospels. People come to John 16 and they say, well, of course he's going to guide us into all truth, as if somehow or another that is for us. It's actually not ultimately for us, it's for the disciples. They were the ones who had seen it all but didn't get it. What do you mean you'll wash my feet? What do you mean I need this? What do you mean you're going to suffer and die? You shouldn't be suffering and dying. And Jesus says, well, you know, eventually the penny will drop. When the Spirit of God comes, he will lead you on to all truth. And then when Peter begins to write his letter, he's able to say, Christ died for sins once for all, the righteous for the unrighteous, to bring us to God. So you have the fact plus the interpretation. Well, you see, at this point, he is absolutely at sea, hence his question. Now, let's be fair to Peter. He's aware of the incongruity that the situation presents. But he's dreadfully unaware of the incongruity of a disciple telling his Lord and Master what he may and may not do. Right? Look at verse 8. No, said Peter, you shall never wash my feet. Peter, this is not a good start, man. You've got a whole chronicle of these things going. I mean, by now, surely you ought to get it. You've had the, blessed are you, Simon Bar-Jonah, for flesh and blood has not revealed this to you, but my Father is in heaven. There's an attaboy, followed immediately by, get behind me, Satan. And here he goes again. And now I'm coming here to wash your feet. Lord, dost my feet thou wash? Yeah. No. Okay. Peter, unless by means, and this is if you like the Alistair Begg expanded version of the verse, unless by means of my entire work of humiliation, of which this feet washing is only a part, unless I cleanse you from your sins, you do not share with me in the fruits of my redemptive work. Now listen, as in verse 9, Peter swings with the pendulum right across to the other side. It's standard Peter. Then, Lord, not just my feet, but I'll take the whole package, my hands and my head as well. Now, will you notice that even in this, Peter is reluctant to have Jesus do what Jesus is going to do. Jesus might legitimately say, I didn't say anything to you about your hands and your head, clown. I'm here to wash your feet. You know, first of all, I don't want my feet washed. Then I want my own program. Peter is such a tremendous encouragement to many of us, isn't he? Big mouth plus fat head. Because he still completely misunderstands the meaning of the action. Jesus is not in this washing cleansing his disciples, but he is in this washing symbolizing that cleansing which is provided in the blood he is about to be shed. Years ago, I heard an address given by somebody, actually one of my friends. And he gave this address, and his address was, there are some things that can only be dealt with a basin and a towel. And I wrote him a note, and I said, hey, how could you expound John 13 and leave it there? Because it's not about water and a basin, it's about the blood of the cross. And unless you get to the blood of the cross, you've completely missed the point of the water and the basin and the towel. And he wrote back and said, cynically, I wish I was a genius like you that understood the Bible. I'm sorry, I'm just a poor peon and I don't know what I'm talking about. And I don't ever want to play golf with you again. And it's actually only in the last 4 or 5 years that we have been reconciled to one another and talked with one another. That's the facts. I didn't write it in judgment. I wrote it in the way that I want somebody to write to me, as they frequently do, and point out the missing links. So that's why Jesus then uses the imagery of the man who bathes. Verse 10, a person who has had a bath needs only to wash his feet. His whole body is clean. In other words, he didn't have to keep going and having a bath every 20 minutes. What is he saying? He

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5: Relationship is intact. He's still my dad. I'm still his son. But the enjoyment of the relationship has been impaired by my disobedience. I don't have to ask him to become my dad again. I have to ask him to forgive me for the fact that I didn't do what he asked me to do, and it spoiled my relationship with him. Hence the importance of coming constantly to God in repentance and in faith. The Christian life is a life of daily repentance. If it isn't, then we're not even awake. Because you can hardly get out of your bed without sinning your soul. So you have to come again. Back again for fresh cleansing. Now what we understand, and we must move to a final point and to a close, is you will notice Jesus says, and you are clean. You are clean. But not every one of you. In other words, he says, you are the sharers in the redemption which I am coming to provide. Wash me, and I shall be whiter than snow. That's the picture that is here. It is that cleansing which baptism portrays, but does not perform. And it is that cleansing which ought to cause us, each of us, to confront this question. Namely, if this is a dramatic illustration of the cleansing that is provided by the blood of Jesus, have I been cleansed by Christ's blood? Have I come to him and asked him to make real in my experience what he has made possible in his death? If you like, in the words of the old hymn, have you been to Jesus for the cleansing flood? Are you washed in the blood of the Lamb? Are your garments spotless? Are they white as snow? Are you washed in the blood of the Lamb? He said, well, no, my garments are not spotless. Well, yes, they are, because remember, he gave you a robe of righteousness, which you don't deserve. He covered you over with a robe of Christ's righteousness. I have been saved from sin's penalty. I have been cleansed. I don't need re-cleansed, as it were. And it is this, that in this expression of humility, Jesus is making clear. In fact, if you like, Peter's protest displays the pride of the man or the woman who will not come to Christ in this way, confident of their own ability to clean themselves up, confident of their own ability to put themselves right with God, instinctively convinced that they are in no need of any kind of divine cleansing. They would rather do something for God than admit that they are hopelessly and helplessly lost, unless God were to intervene and do something for them. In other words, they are the Naamans of the 21st century. The Naamans of the 21st century. With their entourage. I'm not going to go and dip myself in that filthy Jordan River, no matter who says it. No, I will not go to Christ and admit that I am unfit for heaven and unable to rectify it. My word, there must be other ways and other places that this entry gate of heaven may be approached. No. No other door. No other way. No other guide to the realms of day. No other helper when tempted astray. No other friend but Jesus. Now it is when we get all of that we can then put the PS on and notice not only the humility Jesus displays and the clarity that he provides, but the activity that he expects. And you'll notice his question in verse 12. When he had finished washing their feet, he put on his clothes and returned to his place. And he said, do you understand what I have done for you? You call me teacher and Lord, and that's the right thing, for that's what I am. Now that I, your Lord and teacher, have washed your feet, you also should wash

0: another sphere, I've set you an example that you should do as I've done for you. I tell you the truth, no servant is greater than his master. A messenger is not greater than the one who sent him. Now that you know these things, you will be blessed if you do them. Now the question, of course, is Jesus here instituting a new ordinance, that of feet washing, as some today teach? I don't think so. It's my opinion. It's not a main thing or a plain thing. Therefore, I'm not prepared to go to the mat and die over the discussion. And I don't want to have the discussion with you afterwards. I just let you know that immediately. Because it's quite boring to me. I tell you the truth, he says. I have set you an example that you should do as I have done for you. I think it's significant that he doesn't say that you should do what I have done for you. You should do as I have done for you. In the as is all of the symbolism and all of the notion and nature of humble service. I think the correct application has to be there. I know that many believe other than that, or at least some do. And this very incident has its own meaning within its own context, whether it's repeated or not. It sets within the context and the culture of the time. I think this incident is similar, for example, to understanding 1 Corinthians 8 and the food offered to idols. How do you take the story of the food offered to idols written in the context of 1 Corinthians and make application of it in the 21st century in America? Because there isn't food offered to idols. What is the principle? In the immediate historical cultural expression, the principle is don't offend your weaker brother. So if you get all tied up on the food offered to idols, you may miss the point of application. In the same way, we could have one of the most phenomenal disagreements about whether you should wash each other's feet or not, and all get in a huff with one another, and miss the fact that the whole point of the story was that we should serve one another in a selfless way, not argue with one another about who's right in terms of the interpretation of the foot washing. It's fantastic, really. We have the ability to mess things up, you know, just at the drop of a hat. No, I think if we understand straightforwardly that the central focus is on humility, and God in Christ looks for that to be a mark, a hallmark of our Christian experience, and that we understand in verse 17 that there is a blessedness that attends the life of humble service, then we're on the right track. After all, remember Jesus says to his followers, you know, he says, at the end of the day, you're just unprofitable servants. You know, when you've done your best, you can only say, we only did what we were supposed to do. You know, why do you expect applause when you're finished? You just did what you were asked to do. Oh, it's nice to say thank you and to commend one another. But that's for them to do. Let another praise you. You don't exalt yourself. No, Peter, when he finally got this, remember he writes in his own letter in 1 Peter 5, and he says, humble yourselves, therefore, under God's mighty hand, that in due time he may exalt you. Paul writes to the Romans, and he says, don't any one of you think of yourselves more highly than you ought, but think of yourselves with sober judgment according to the proportion of grace and wisdom and faith that God has given you, and then go ahead and exercise your responsibilities. Two quotes and we're done. One from Samuel Rutherford, a Scotsman. The other from David Wells, born in Rhodesia, but probably an Englishman. Humility has nothing to do with depreciating ourselves and our gifts in ways we know to be untrue. You know, like, oh no, I couldn't play the piano. I can't play the piano. Okay, it's not that. Even humble attitudes can be masks for pride. Humility is that freedom from ourself which enables us to be in positions in which we have neither recognition nor importance, neither power nor validity, and even experience deprivation, and yet have joy and delight. It is the freedom of knowing that we are not at the center of the universe, not even in the center of our own private universe. Good quote, huh? Rutherford in his journals. And in my little black book, this comes quote number one. If you listen to people preach, they very quickly will reveal their sins. This is quote number one in my black book. It reads, "Be humbled, walk softly, down with your topsail, stoop, stoop. It is a low entry to go in at heaven's gates." It is a low entry to go in at heaven's gates.
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0: Father, thank you this morning. Again, that we can turn to the Bible. Thank you that we're able to go out of here and read it again for ourselves and see what's true and helpful and sensible. Grant that what is true may find a resting place in our thinking, that if anything is untrue or unclear or unhelpful, that you might help us just to banish it from our recollection. And we pray that we might be found in Christ and increasingly like Christ, and this morning particularly in terms of humble service. And now we commend the rest of the day to you, all of its exciting opportunities for friendship and for relaxation and for enjoyment. And we walk out in the strength and power of Jesus, in whose name we pray. Amen.
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2: This is Carol Platt Liebau for townhall.com. As America celebrates its 250th birthday, it's worth honoring our glorious Constitution, the longest surviving written charter of national government in world history. Rarely have so few gotten so much so right. The Constitution protects our inalienable rights, reflecting the truth that our freedoms come from God, not government. It enshrines the principle of we the people, affirming power belongs to citizens, not rulers, and that government exists to serve the people, not the other way around. Because the framers understood the temptations of power, they divided authority among three branches of government, each designed to check the others. They also balanced the powers of the federal government and the states. Our Constitution ensures that Americans live under the rule of law, not the rule of men. May it ever be so.
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5: Father Tom's dream was always for his preaching to continue on while he is in heaven. 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As we prepare to listen to Father Tom's preach, open your spirits to allow the Holy Spirit to pour into you in a way he never has. 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

0: In his second letter to Timothy, the Apostle Paul writes these words, "I charge you in the presence of God and of Christ Jesus, who is to judge the living and the dead, and by his appearing and by his kingdom, preach the word. Be urgent, in season and out of season. Convince, rebuke, and exhort. Be unfailing in patience and in teaching." This is In Season and Out of Season, a Bible teaching ministry with Father Tom DiLorenzo.
1: Good day, it's Anthony today. Do you know that you are the favorite person of Jesus? Do you know that I am the favorite person of Jesus? Because Jesus loves us all individually. He loves you individually as if you were the only person in this world. If it was only you, he would have got on the cross for you. And today the Lord Jesus has plans for you. And today the Lord Jesus has an encounter for you. You know, why do we praise and why do we worship? Other than God is worthy of our praise, it's also because we open up a realm when we worship the Lord of his love and his grace and his mercy. And we begin to speak into that realm where healing becomes released, where the ability to be baptized and filled with the Holy Spirit occurs, and you become a new creation in Christ. Old things have passed away. Now, I got to battle with the old man. I got to battle with the flesh, the world, and the devil. But we have victory in Christ. You know, in the realm of the Spirit, the devil knows when you're about to have a breakthrough. And God allows him to apply a little pressure. Because pressure makes fresh oil. Like, as soon as this broadcast was starting, man with a leaf blower and a weed whacker right out the window started going. But I said, "Fiat, Lord. Fiat, it's not going to bother me. We're going to preach the word of God. Jesus, you're going to release your power. It's a sign. Are you kind of being stressed by the devil? That's God winking at you, saying, you got good things coming for you, my child. You got good things coming for you. Because you are more than a conqueror. You are more than an overcomer. Spiritual warfare should never stop you. It should motivate you. That in Christ I have victory. I have authority. I got to remind this to myself. I have authority to trample on serpents and scorpions and all the works of the devil. And I want to live in the Spirit. I want to live in the spiritual realm. I don't want to live by what I see. I want to be a spiritual person that, you know, I understand that the realm of the Spirit controls the realm of the physical. I understand that it's God's will to heal me physically, psychologically, emotionally. He wants to heal you. He wants you to be all Christ. And it doesn't mean it's not easy. It's not easy at all. But what is easy is understanding that when it's not easy, when I am having a hard day, when you are having a hard day, we have the opportunity to unite that suffering to the cross of Christ and offer to the Father for the salvation of the world. And when we get to heaven and when we get to the throne of God, we're going to see that it wasn't the great days that made us holy. It wasn't the great days that the Lord was proud. It was the days that were hard, that nothing seemed to go right, that you couldn't feel the presence of God. But you loved Jesus through that. You asked Jesus, come and help me. Come and I'll still do what you call me to do today. Come and save me. You know, the only two things that angels are jealous of that we humans have is the ability to suffer for the Lord, because they can't suffer for the Lord, and the ability to take Holy Communion and receive the Eucharist. So every day, if I can do those two things, suffer for the Lord and receive the Eucharist, Jesus, and the Holy Communion, how good is it, Lord? How good are you? How happy am I? How happy should I be? That, Lord, not even the angels the holy angels, have the ability to do those two things. And you've given us the grace as just human beings, just nothing. I am nothing and God is everything. Come divine will. Come and reign in me. We want to add, we want to fuse ourselves into the divine will of God. That's like the, what on earth as it is in heaven. Jesus didn't come just to redeem us. Jesus came as a king to bring down the kingdom. Thank God his blood cleanses us from all unrighteousness. Thank God that we are made right with the Father through the blood of Jesus, the atoning sacrifice. And there is no way that we can earn salvation. It's a gift. It's a gift when we correspond with the grace of God. But he came also to bring the kingdom down on earth as it is in heaven, to return and to restore what Adam and Eve lost. That, Father, I pray your power enacts in my will. And Jesus, that your blood and your intellect flows through us. And the Holy Spirit, just, we want to be overshadowed by you. God wants you to have a relationship with all three members of the Trinity. You know, that we honor the Father, we give our life to Jesus, and he gives us the power of the Holy Spirit to know him, to love him. That Holy Spirit that gives us new life, that Holy Spirit that gives us the direction of heaven. We need the Holy Spirit. We need more of the Holy Spirit. The church needs the Holy Spirit. The book of Acts, it's all about the reception of the Holy Spirit and going out and doing what Jesus created the apostles to do, what he showed them how to do, what he called them to do. He calls you to do the works of Christ. He calls you to lay hands on the sick. He calls you to preach the gospel. He calls you to bring people into the kingdom of God. But the Lord Jesus wants you to exist in the realm of victory, in the realm of the Spirit, and it's by faith. Have I felt victory in my heart lately? No. But I know I walk in victory because Jesus Christ lives inside of me. And greater is in me, greater is in you, that is in the world. Jesus was irresistible to every person he met, except the Pharisees, because their hearts were so hard. But every sinner, no one denied Jesus. Doesn't mean that we won't be denied, but Jesus, he wants to become irresistible in you to make people jealous that they want what you have. Or they don't want it at all and they begin to persecute you. It's kind of been happening in areas of my life, but I know it's not me. I mean, I'm not perfect. It definitely is some of me and my sinful nature and my pride. But it's Jesus. It's Jesus they're not ready for. They don't want to see me go and pray for people. They don't want me to see me preach the gospel. You know, they don't, because the gospel convicts them. And if someone doesn't want to hear about the Lord, that's okay. We're going to preach the gospel by our life. And we're going to trust the Lord to do it something. Sometimes it's more powerful that someone sees you lay hands and pray for someone and then try to preach the gospel to the person who doesn't want to see it for, you know, 2 weeks. This person's like, I don't want to hear about Jesus again. But have they witnessed the real deal? Have they witnessed an apostle of Christ? Have they witnessed that someone is praying for people and they're watching them and telling them about the love of Jesus and being a sacrifice for God? And, you know, if something falls, you clean it up. If that is what's effective, that is what effective, the witness of Christ in your life. You want to be the witness of Jesus Christ, letting him act through you. And I need to let him act through me everywhere I go. Because Jesus, he wants to use you. He has plans for you. He has wants to put desires in the heart for you. He has a kingdom mission for you. Jesus loves you so much. And that love is fire. But see, the same fire that is the purifying fire, that's in purgatory, that's the love of God, it's all one fire. And that fire, the demons, it burns them and it runs, and they run from that fire. That same fire, when it begins to burn out all the impurities within us, it hurts. And, but that fire of God, once it comes on you and things begin to be burned out, that same fire is a fire that ignites you for Jesus Christ. And that fire carries you in the realm of the spirit. That fire carries you to do things that you never thought you would want to do or be able to do, and sacrifices that you can make for the Lord Jesus Christ. You know, in the Old Testament, there was never the fire without a sacrifice. They put the sacrifice, the animal, on the altar, and then the fire came. And the fire burned it all up. Lord, do you want to be burned up in the fire of God? We're going to do it one of three places. Hell, purgatory, which is a part of heaven, but we need to be purified before we can enter the throne of God. Because the most painful thing God could cause is for you to go into the light of God impure, with all these impurities and all these things in you. That's why the Lord allows us to be purified and cleansed, because nothing unholy can enter heaven. And then we get into heaven for all of eternity. All of eternity be with the Lord Jesus Christ, and dance and sing and praise and just be so happy. There are levels to heaven. Everyone's cup's completely filled, but some people have bigger cups. And what does it have to do with? Not even like what we did, not because I preached on the radio or you fed the poor. It was about how much do we love Jesus and how much do we surrender our lives and our will and our destiny and our hearts to the Lord Jesus Christ. But when we surrender it all, he carries us to go do greater works. But it's not the greater works. It's the way we love Jesus, the way we sacrifice for Jesus, the way that we allow the Lord Jesus to come and rule and reign in our life. Is he the king of your life today? Is Jesus the king of your life? Is he the king of my life? He is, but tomorrow he needs to be the king of my life in a greater way. And I need to love him. Because the perfect love of God casts out all fear. Like, fear can't come to heaven. Fear can't come to heaven. And fear blocks us. It blocks me. It blocks you. Jesus wants us completely free. Now, do I know that thinks that's going to happen this side of heaven? I don't know. But I know that's his desire. I know that's what the word of God says. I know that's why he created me and you. Jesus didn't call us to be people who walk in fear our whole life. He calls us with the power, not of fear, but power, love, and a sound mind. And he calls us to walk in freedom. You know, the Lord's disentangling a lot of things in me lately. He is. And I know it's because God is good. It's because God is good. God has new things for me, and God has... He has new things for you. But I got to let him do it. I got to let him do it, and I got to trust in him, and I need to know that God has it all under control. And I got to fight my human will to fight with God. I got to fight my human will to not trust in the Lord. I got to fight my human will to not do what God is calling me. And sometimes, you know, our soul is like a house. So there's many rooms, and when there's wounds in the womb, like wounds in the realm of childhood, maybe, or wounds in the realm of people cursing you your whole life and speaking bad things over you. That creates stagnancy, and that creates trauma, and that creates sometimes an inability and a fear and to do what God's calling you to do. And we need to ask Jesus for healing. We need to try to be where the power of God's healing is. And I need to allow the Lord to set me free. I just need to do it. You know, no more blocks in Jesus' name. No more blocks. I'm going to pray right now. Rosana Masianto. Yebe kiante re sinamako. Roso tovo canteva. Yetevo yanamasinto asaba. Yerere nasianto. Radianamakimpo ro. Come, Holy Spirit. Come, Holy Spirit, right now. Jesus, we pray that you send the Holy Spirit to enter into every room of the soul. That Holy Spirit, you come and you touch every trauma, you touch every stronghold, you touch everything that's tied up, Lord. Mary, undo or not, just begin to pray that they become loosened. We just pray healing, that there be freedom, God, freedom of thought, freedom of movement. That the Holy Spirit just overshadow your people right now. We pray the realm of the glory opens and healing becomes released right now. Everywhere that there's a demon sitting on trauma, Jesus, just begin to deliver them, Lord. Just begin to deliver them by the power of the Holy Spirit. Bring up memories, bring up thoughts. Bring up things that me and you, we've had repressed within us our whole life. We just push it down. We don't want to think about it. We don't want to deal with it. Lord, push it up. Push it up and take it out. Because what we push down, it just grows. And it manifests. And it's not gone. It's just there causing more and more issues, more and more problems. This is why we confess our sins to the priest. Like, we can say it to Jesus, I do when I sin, but that's not the end. Whatever you hide and it's in darkness, it grows and it grows and it grows. But as we confess our sins, the Lord is faithful to cleanse us of all unrighteousness. We begin to be free. We begin to be released. See, psychiatrists are good because you're actually releasing and you're speaking about the sin and the trauma, but the psychiatrist doesn't have the power of the Holy Spirit. He doesn't have the grace of the church to absolve you of sins. And you could say, I don't need to confess to a priest. Just like you could say, I don't need to go to Mass. I can have a wafer and make that into the body of Christ. But it's just not what the church teaches. It's not what the church has taught for 1,500 years. For 1,500 years, every Christian went to confession. And they were absolved. And you see how after that kind of stopped, the sin of the world just like absolutely bombarded us and it grew and we are where we are now. Just like in countries when they stopped exorcisms, everything got way worse. See, confession is such a gift. It's a gift. It's the greatest gift that God gives other than his body in the Eucharist. And he wants you to have it. He wants you to experience it. He wants you to receive the grace. He wants you to receive the freedom. He wants you to receive the humility that comes with confession, because no one wants to confess their sins to another sinner. I don't want to confess my sins to another sinner, but I do, because I know how I feel walking into the confessional, And I know how I feel walking out of the confessional, that the weight of the sin is lifted. In a way that when I tell Jesus I'm sorry, it's good, but that weight is still there. That oppression is still there. That, you know, that open door to the demonic is still there. But when you walk into the confessional, you close it by the grace of God, because God gave us a gift. You know, sometimes I see people, they're about to go to confession, and dude, the devil is just on. They're trying to do, the demons are trying to do anything they can to prevent that person from going into that confessional. Then they walk out and they're light. They're smiling. You can see the glory. I mean, if you're kind of prophetic and you can see into the realm, you can see it. You can see it on their face, but you don't even have to be prophetic. You can just see it. It's just, God is good. He is good. That's why we just built a 24-hour adoration chapel where we get a gaze upon Jesus in the Blessed Sacrament. Just sit there with the Lord. He's on the altar. And you see everyone coming out, and they got a glow. They got that Holy Spirit glow. And it doesn't mean that's the only way you can get it. Pray in tongues, you can read the word, you can. But, you know, God wants us to receive the fullness of grace, because that is what allows us to walk in complete freedom. And as we suffer with Christ, we share in his glory. Today, Jesus is calling you to something. Today, Jesus is calling you to give your life to him. Today, Jesus is calling you to surrender your will to him, to tell Jesus, I give you everything. I give you everything, Lord Jesus. I give you my life. I'm not going to be proud, and I'm going to just get on my knees and tell you I love you, Lord. And whatever you call me to do today, I'm going to do it. For your glory. Like, we don't preach because our glory. We preach because God called us to it. And that's what the Lord's will is. And the closer you become to the Lord Jesus Christ, I don't know if it's the more freedom, but the freedom is knowing truth. The freedom is knowing truth. And knowing that some days I'm called to suffer with Christ, some days I'm called to be in his glory. See, there's two types of suffering. There's Jesus sharing his suffering with you, and there's suffering because of sin. Right? We don't want to suffer because of sin. We don't want to suffer because we're sinning and we're opening ourselves up to bad spirits. We're watching things we shouldn't watch. We're doing things we shouldn't do. We're smoking things we shouldn't smoke. And we're saying, oh, I live under grace. Jesus forgives me. Yeah, like, Jesus forgives you. I don't know who this is for. But unrepentant sin, you can't walk in that. You gotta make an effort to conform your life, because we think that sin, people think sin brings them freedom. I'm free because I have the desire and I have the ability to do whatever I want to do. I don't have to listen to the Bible or God. I'm free because if I want to smoke marijuana, I smoke marijuana. If I want to, whatever. We're not going to start naming sins. But that's not freedom. That's not freedom. That's being a slave to that sin. It might feel good for a moment, but true freedom is being a slave to the Lord Jesus Christ. And there's levels to it. But you know what? That's what brings freedom. Simplicity of life brings freedom. The closer you are to the Lord Jesus Christ, the more simple you become. Like Father Tom, you become like a child. Very simple. Seeing things through a childlike eyes. You know, the people who live the simplest lives, those are the people who are the most free. I don't want to be like, I want to do what God wants me to do, but I don't want to be entangled in all these worldly affairs and all these things. I just want to have a simple, quiet life. That's what God calls us to. And from that place, we can hear God. From that place, we can serve God. From that place, if the Lord wants you to go preach, or prophesy, or pray, or feed the poor, that's good. You can do it. because you don't have all these otherworldly entanglements. Now, God calls some people to be in the world in a very unique way, but yeah, Lord, let them understand, Jesus, it's just about you and them. Them and you. Just God's given you the grace to do what he's called you today. And the Lord Jesus wants to set us free from the inside out, free to serve him, free to love him, free to give our lives to him. It's a new day for you today. It's a new day for me. And we want to be excited. We want to be courageous. We want to be bold. And we want to be focused, singularly focused on the Lord Jesus Christ, because he's focused on you. God bless you.
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15: My name is Deacon James Carbajal. We are the Catholic Community Foundation. We begin in the name of the Father, and of the Son, and of the Holy Spirit. I believe in God, the Father, the Almighty, creator of heaven and earth, and in Jesus Christ, his only Son, our Lord, who was conceived by the Holy Spirit, born of the Virgin Mary, suffered under Pontius Pilate, was crucified, died, and was buried. He descended into hell. On the third day, he rose again from the dead. He ascended into heaven and is seated at the right hand of God, the Father, the Almighty. From there, he will come to judge the living and the dead.
16: I believe in the Holy Spirit, the Holy Catholic Church, the communion of saints, the forgiveness of sins, the resurrection of the body, and life everlasting. Amen.
15: Our Father, who art in heaven, hallowed be thy name. Thy kingdom come, thy will be done, on earth as it is in heaven.
16: Give us this day our daily bread, and forgive us our trespasses, as we forgive those who trespass against us. And lead us not into temptation, but deliver us from evil.
15: Hail Mary, full of grace, the Lord is with thee. Blessed art thou amongst women, and blessed is the fruit of thy womb, Jesus.
16: Holy Mary, Mother of God, pray for us sinners, now and at the hour of our death. Amen.
15: Hail Mary, full of grace, the Lord is with thee. Blessed art thou amongst women, and blessed is the fruit of thy womb, Jesus.
16: Holy Mary, Mother of God, pray for us sinners, now and at the hour of our death. Amen.
15: Hail Mary, full of grace, the Lord is with thee. Blessed art thou amongst women, and blessed is the fruit of thy womb, Jesus.
16: Holy Mary, Mother of God, pray for us sinners, now and at the hour of our death. Amen.
15: Glory be to the Father, and to the Son, and to the Holy Spirit.
16: As it was in the beginning, is now, and ever shall be, world without end. Amen.
15: The first sorrowful mystery, the agony in the garden. In his anguish, he prayed with all the greater intensity, and his sweat became like drops of blood falling to the ground. Then he rose from prayer and came to his disciples, only to find them asleep, exhausted with grief.
17: Our Father, who art in heaven, hallowed be thy name. Thy kingdom come, thy will be done, on earth as it is in heaven.
16: Give us this day our daily bread, and forgive us our trespasses, as we forgive those who trespass against us. And lead us not into temptation, but deliver us from evil.
17: Hail Mary, full of grace, the Lord is with thee. Blessed are you amongst women, and blessed is the fruit of thy womb, Jesus.
16: Holy Mary, Mother of God, pray for us sinners, now and at the hour of our death. Amen.
17: Hail Mary, full of grace, the Lord is with thee. Blessed are you amongst women, and blessed is the fruit of thy womb, Jesus.
16: Holy Mary, Mother of God, pray for us sinners, now and at the hour of our death. Amen.
17: Hail Mary, full of grace, the Lord is with thee. Blessed are you amongst women, and blessed is the fruit of thy womb, Jesus.
16: Holy Mary, Mother of God, pray for us sinners, now and at the hour of our death. Amen.
17: Hail Mary, full of grace, the Lord is with thee. Blessed are you amongst women, and blessed is the fruit of thy womb, Jesus.
16: Holy Mary, Mother of God, pray for us sinners, now and at the hour of our death. Amen.
17: Hail Mary, full of grace, the Lord is with thee. Blessed are you amongst women, and blessed is the fruit of thy womb, Jesus.
16: Holy Mary, Mother of God, pray for us sinners, now and at the hour of our death. Amen.
17: Hail Mary, full of grace, the Lord is with thee. Blessed are you amongst women, and blessed is the fruit of thy womb, Jesus.
16: Holy Mary, Mother of God, pray for us sinners, now and at the hour of our death. Amen.
17: Hail Mary, full of grace, the Lord is with thee. Blessed are you amongst women, and blessed is the fruit of thy womb, Jesus.
16: Holy Mary, Mother of God, pray for us sinners, now and at the hour of our death. Amen.
17: Hail Mary, full of grace, the Lord is with thee. Blessed are you amongst women, and blessed is the fruit of thy womb, Jesus.
16: Holy Mary, Mother of God, pray for us sinners, now and at the hour of our death. Amen.
17: Hail Mary, full of grace, the Lord is with thee. Blessed are you amongst women, and blessed is the fruit of thy womb, Jesus.
16: Holy Mary, Mother of God, pray for us sinners, now and at the hour of our death. Amen.
17: Hail Mary, full of grace, the Lord is with thee. Blessed are you amongst women, and blessed is the fruit of thy womb, Jesus.
16: Holy Mary, Mother of God, pray for us sinners, now and at the hour of our death. Amen.
17: Glory be to the Father, and to the Son, and to the Holy Spirit.
16: As it was in the beginning, is now, and ever shall be, world without end. Amen.
17: O my Jesus,
16: forgive us our sins, save us from the fires of hell, and lead all souls to heaven, especially those most in need of thy mercy.
15: The second sorrowful mystery, the scourging at the pillar. Pilate's next move was to take Jesus and have him scourged.
17: Our Father, who art in heaven, hallowed be thy name. Thy kingdom come, thy will be done, on earth as it is in heaven.
16: Give us this day our daily bread, and forgive us our trespasses, as we forgive those who trespass against us. And lead us not into temptation, but deliver us from evil.
17: Hail Mary, full of grace, the Lord is with thee. Blessed are you amongst women, and blessed is the fruit of thy womb, Jesus.
16: Holy Mary, Mother of God, pray for us sinners, now and at the hour of our death. Amen.
17: Hail Mary, full of grace, the Lord is with thee. Blessed are you amongst women, and blessed is the fruit of thy womb, Jesus.
16: Holy Mary, Mother of God, pray for us sinners, now and at the hour of our death. Amen.
17: Hail Mary, full of grace, the Lord is with thee. Blessed are you amongst women, and blessed is the fruit of thy womb, Jesus.
16: Holy Mary, Mother of God, pray for us sinners, now and at the hour of our death. Amen.
17: Hail Mary, full of grace, the Lord is with thee. Blessed are you amongst women, and blessed is the fruit of thy womb, Jesus.
16: Holy Mary, Mother of God, pray for us sinners, now and at the hour of our death. Amen.
17: Hail Mary, full of grace, the Lord is with thee. Blessed are you amongst women, and blessed is the fruit of thy womb, Jesus.
16: Holy Mary, Mother of God, pray for us sinners, now and at the hour of our death. Amen.
17: Hail Mary, full of grace, the Lord is with thee. Blessed are you amongst women, and blessed is the fruit of thy womb, Jesus.
16: Holy Mary, Mother of God, pray for us sinners, now and at the hour of our death. Amen.
17: Hail Mary, full of grace, the Lord is with thee. Blessed are you amongst women, and blessed is the fruit of thy womb, Jesus.
16: Holy Mary, Mother of God, pray for us sinners, now and at the hour of our death. Amen.
17: Hail Mary, full of grace, the Lord is with thee. Blessed are you amongst women, and blessed is the fruit of thy womb, Jesus.
16: Holy Mary, Mother of God, pray for us sinners, now and at the hour of our death. Amen.
17: Hail Mary, full of grace, the Lord is with thee. Blessed are you amongst women, and blessed is the fruit of thy womb, Jesus.
16: Holy Mary, Mother of God, pray for us sinners, now and at the hour of our death. Amen.
17: Hail Mary, full of grace, the Lord is with thee. Blessed are you amongst women, and blessed is the fruit of thy womb, Jesus.
16: Holy Mary, Mother of God, pray for us sinners, now and at the hour of our death. Amen.
17: Glory be to the Father, and to the Son, and to the Holy Spirit.
16: As it was in the beginning, is now, and ever shall be, world without end. Amen.
17: O my Jesus,
16: forgive us our sins, save us from the fires of hell, and lead all souls to heaven, especially those most in need of thy mercy.
18: The third sorrowful mystery, the crowning of thorns. They stripped off his clothes and wrapped him in a scarlet military cloak. Weaving a crown out of thorns, they fixed it on his head and stuck a reed in his right hand.
19: Our Father, who art in heaven, hallowed be thy name. Thy kingdom come, thy will be done, on earth as it is in heaven.
16: Give us this day our daily bread, and forgive us our trespasses, as we forgive those who trespass against us. And lead us not into temptation, but deliver us from evil.
19: Hail Mary, full of grace, the Lord is with thee. Blessed art thou amongst women, and blessed is the fruit of thy womb, Jesus.
16: Holy Mary, Mother of God, pray for us sinners, now and at the hour of our death. Amen.
19: Hail Mary, full of grace, the Lord is with thee. Blessed art thou amongst women, and blessed is the fruit of thy womb, Jesus.
16: Holy Mary, Mother of God, pray for us sinners, now and at the hour of our death. Amen.
19: Hail Mary, full of grace, the Lord is with thee. Blessed art thou amongst women, and blessed is the fruit of thy womb, Jesus.
16: Holy Mary, Mother of God, pray for us sinners, now and at the hour of our death. Amen.
19: Hail Mary, full of grace, the Lord is with thee. Blessed art thou among women, and blessed is the fruit of thy womb, Jesus.
16: Holy Mary, Mother of God, pray for us sinners, now and at the hour of our death. Amen.
19: Hail Mary, full of grace, the Lord is with thee. Blessed art thou among women, and blessed is the fruit of thy womb, Jesus.
16: Holy Mary, Mother of God, pray for us sinners, now and at the hour of our death. Amen.
19: Hail Mary, full of grace, the Lord is with thee. Blessed art thou among women, and blessed is the fruit of thy womb, Jesus.
16: Holy Mary, Mother of God, pray for us sinners, now and at the hour of our death. Amen.
19: Hail Mary, full of grace, the Lord is with thee. Blessed art thou among women, and blessed is the fruit of thy womb, Jesus.
16: Holy Mary, Mother of God, pray for us sinners, now and at the hour of our death. Amen.
19: Hail Mary, full of grace, the Lord is with thee. Blessed art thou among women, and blessed is the fruit of thy womb, Jesus.
16: Holy Mary, Mother of God, pray for us sinners, now and at the hour of our death. Amen.
19: Hail Mary, full of grace, the Lord is with thee. Blessed art thou among women, and blessed is the fruit of thy womb, Jesus.
16: Holy Mary, Mother of God, pray for us sinners, now and at the hour of our death. Amen.
19: Hail Mary, full of grace, the Lord is with thee. Blessed art thou among women, and blessed is the fruit of thy womb, Jesus.
16: Holy Mary, Mother of God, pray for us sinners, now and at the hour of our death. Amen.
19: Glory be to the Father, and to the Son, and to the Holy Spirit.
16: as it was in the beginning, is now, and ever shall be, world without end.

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5: And blesses the fruit of thy womb, Jesus.
6: Holy Mary, Mother of God, pray for us sinners, now and at the hour of our death. Amen.
5: Hail Mary, full of grace, the Lord is with thee. Blessed art thou amongst women, and blessed is the fruit of thy womb, Jesus.
6: Holy Mary, Mother of God, pray for us sinners, now and at the hour of our death. Amen.
5: Hail Mary, full of grace, the Lord is with thee. Blessed art thou among women, and blessed is the fruit of thy womb, Jesus.
6: Holy Mary, Mother of God, pray for us sinners, now and at the hour of our death. Amen.
5: Hail Mary, full of grace, the Lord is with thee. Blessed art thou among women, and blessed is the fruit of thy womb, Jesus.
6: Holy Mary, Mother of God, pray for us sinners, now and at the hour of our death. Amen.
5: Hail Mary, full of grace, the Lord is with thee. Blessed art thou among women, and blessed is the fruit of thy womb, Jesus.
6: Holy Mary, Mother of God, pray for us sinners, now and at the hour of our death. Amen.
5: Hail Mary, full of grace, the Lord is with thee. Blessed art thou among women, and blessed is the fruit of thy womb, Jesus.
6: Holy Mary, Mother of God, pray for us sinners, now and at the hour of our death. Amen.
5: Hail Mary, full of grace, the Lord is with thee. Blessed art thou among women, and blessed is the fruit of thy womb, Jesus.
6: Holy Mary, Mother of God, pray for us sinners, now and at the hour of our death. Amen.
5: Hail Mary, full of grace, the Lord is with thee. Blessed art thou among women, and blessed is the fruit of thy womb, Jesus.
6: Holy Mary, Mother of God, pray for us sinners, now and at the hour of our death. Amen.
5: Hail Mary, full of grace, the Lord is with thee. Blessed art thou among women, and blessed is the fruit of thy womb, Jesus.
6: Holy Mary, Mother of God, pray for us sinners, now and at the hour of our death. Amen.
5: Glory be to the Father, and to the Son, and to the Holy Spirit.
6: As it was in the beginning, is now, and ever shall be, world without end. Amen.
5: O my Jesus, forgive us our sins, save us from the fires of hell,
6: and lead all souls to heaven, especially those most in need of thy mercy.
7: The fifth sorrowful mystery is the crucifixion. Jesus uttered a loud cry and said, "Father, into your hands I commend your spirit." After he said this, he expired.
5: Our Father, who art in heaven, hallowed be thy name. Thy kingdom come, thy will be done, on earth as it is in heaven.
6: Give us this day our daily bread, and forgive us our trespasses, as we forgive those who trespass against us. And lead us not into temptation, but deliver us from evil.
5: Hail Mary, full of grace, the Lord is with thee. Blessed art thou amongst women, and blessed is the fruit of thy womb, Jesus.
6: Holy Mary, Mother of God, pray for us sinners, now and at the hour of our death. Amen.
5: Hail Mary, full of grace, the Lord is with thee. Blessed art thou amongst women, and blessed is the fruit of thy womb, Jesus.
6: Holy Mary, Mother of God, pray for us sinners, now and at the hour of our death. Amen.
5: Hail Mary, full of grace, the Lord is with thee. Blessed art thou amongst women, and blessed is the fruit of thy womb, Jesus.
6: Holy Mary, Mother of God, pray for us sinners, now and at the hour of our death. Amen.
5: Hail Mary, full of grace, the Lord is with thee. Blessed art thou among women, and blessed is the fruit of thy womb, Jesus.
6: Holy Mary, Mother of God, pray for us sinners, now and at the hour of our death. Amen.
5: Hail Mary, full of grace, the Lord is with thee. Blessed art thou among women, and blessed is the fruit of thy womb, Jesus.
6: Holy Mary, Mother of God, pray for us sinners, now and at the hour of our death. Amen.
5: Hail Mary, full of grace, the Lord is with thee. Blessed art thou among women, and blessed is the fruit of thy womb, Jesus.
6: Holy Mary, Mother of God, pray for us sinners, now and at the hour of our death. Amen.
5: Hail Mary, full of grace, the Lord is with thee. Blessed art thou among women, and blessed is the fruit of thy womb, Jesus.
6: Holy Mary, Mother of God, pray for us sinners, now and at the hour of our death. Amen.
5: Hail Mary, full of grace, the Lord is with thee. Blessed art thou among women, and blessed is the fruit of thy womb, Jesus.
6: Holy

0: Mother of God, pray for us sinners, now and at the hour of our death. Amen.
1: Hail Mary, full of grace, the Lord is with thee. Blessed art thou among women, and blessed is the fruit of thy womb, Jesus.
0: Holy Mary, Mother of God, pray for us sinners, now and at the hour of our death. Amen.
1: Hail Mary, full of grace, the Lord is with thee. Blessed art thou among women, and blessed is the fruit of thy womb, Jesus.
0: Holy Mary, Mother of God, pray for us sinners, now and at the hour of our death. Amen.
1: Glory be to the Father, and to the Son, and to the Holy Spirit.
0: As it was in the beginning, is now, and ever shall be, world without end. Amen.
1: O my Jesus, forgive us our sins, save us from the fires of hell,
0: and lead all souls to heaven, especially those most in need of mercy.
2: Hail, Holy Queen, Mother of Mercy, our life, our sweetness, and our hope. To thee do we cry, poor banished children of Eve. To thee do we send up our sighs, mourning and weeping in this valley of tears. Turn then, most gracious Advocate, thine eyes of mercy towards us, and after this our exile, show unto us the blessed fruit of thy womb, Jesus. O clement, O loving, O sweet Virgin Mary.
0: Pray for us, Holy Mother of God,
2: that we may be made worthy of the promises of Christ. Let us pray.
0: O God, whose only begotten Son, by his life, death, and resurrection, has purchased for us the rewards of eternal life, grant, we beseech you, that we who meditate on these mysteries of the most holy rosary of the Blessed Virgin Mary may both imitate what they contain and obtain what they promise, through the same Christ our Lord. Amen.
2: In the name of the Father, and of the Son, and of the Holy Spirit.
0: Amen.
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4: Once again, today we are very pleased to have on our Radio Family Rosary program Manny Urique, who is going to tell us of this wonderful event that is going to happen on July 4th right here in Phoenix at the Cathedral, starting with Mass at 8 a.m., and then followed by Rosary for America.
5: Yes, 15 years ago, it was started. My business partner, Jack Ahern, and I decided that we wanted to pray this Rosary after Mass on the 4th of July morning. And little by little, the word got out. And pretty soon, we had Bishop Navarez agreeing to celebrate Mass for us that day. And we had a full house at St. Simon of Jude, and it's been going on for 15 years now.
4: Now, this year is really special because it's the 15th anniversary, and we're also celebrating something. Tell us about that.
5: Yeah, well, everyone should be excited about the 250th anniversary of the founding of our nation. That's pretty remarkable, even if you take a look at world history. Very, very few nations have survived that long in freedom. And, you know, we've been blessed that, yes, we've gone through some turmoil. We've had a couple of world wars and a lot of other smaller wars and conflicts, but yet God has continued to grace us with freedom so that we and our children can live in this beautiful country and prosper.
4: Right. So now, being an apostle, what would you say that we should all take up and be apostles and promote this?
5: Well, the greatest thing that I think that we can do, and Dorothy, I think you probably know this, but I'm a grandfather. I have 5 grandchildren. And a lot of us, when we reach our senior age, think, okay, our time is over. It's time to pass it on to the next person. But I don't agree with that. I think as grandparents especially, and parents, we have a tremendous responsibility to pass on the gift of our faith, because our faith allows us to be unshakable in the times of turmoil. And we have some turbulent times going on right now in our nation, but unlike people without faith, we feel unshakable because we feel the hand of God continues to rest upon our shoulder. So at an early age, I urge parents and grandparents, teach your children the prayer of the rosary. Our Blessed Mother loves to walk with our children throughout their lives and guide them in the ways that takes them to her Son. There's no other gift that I can think of.
4: That's true. So many people have referred to their grandparents as, oh, they prayed the rosary, or they talked about the faith. And so, but it'd be wonderful that we should spread this information about this year's July 4th rosary, Mass and rosary at the cathedral, and bring a few people with us.
5: Yeah, bring a few people, especially bring children. We've been blessed in our family that our grandchildren come to the Mass, and they're all decked out in their finest red, white, and blue. And I think even at young age, maybe they didn't know exactly why we were making such a big fuss out of the 4th of July. But I think as they grow older and realize the gift of being an American, it'll make more sense to them. So start them early and protect our nation's future by building young patriots today.
4: Wonderful. We can't thank you enough for all that you do and for our building up that spirit of love for our country and bringing us closer to the Lord. So, Manny, thank you from all of us. And we look forward
5: thank
4: to
5: you.
4: Seeing you on Saturday, July 4th, this year, St. Simon of Jude Cathedral. It's going to be a great occasion. So, again, our presence is very important. It gives a message to the Lord. We should go to Mass anyhow, but this is a special day, and it's the first Saturday Mass, too.
5: Right, exactly.
4: So, a good way to start your first Saturday devotion. Again, Manny, thank you. God bless you.
5: Thank you, Dorothy. God bless you.
4: Peace and blessings to all.
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2: Phoenix, Arizona. 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
1: Greetings, friends. Welcome to The Sound of Faith. I'm Sharon Knotts, thanking you for joining us today because we know faith comes by hearing and hearing by the Word of God. Today's message, One Nation Under God, takes us on an intriguing journey from the Mayflower Compact, the covenant made by those first settlers seeking religious freedom in the New World, to the Declaration of Independence, our nation's birth certificate, to the Constitution, the framework of our freedoms, to the capital city itself, where the proof of our Christian foundation is written in its very cornerstones and walls. This incontrovertible truth, America is one nation under God.
2: And everybody uses Thomas Jefferson to say separation of church and state. He wasn't even in the room. He wasn't in the city and he wasn't in the country. He was in France when the Constitution was being written. The separation of church and state, they picked that up from a private letter. A private letter that he wrote to some ministers up in New England because the ministers in New England were afraid that, like it used to be in England, that they could be forced to come under a certain particular religion. That's why they wanted to leave England. They didn't all want to be of the Church of England. And so he, in a private letter, answered them back and said, no. No, because the Constitution says that there is a separation of church and state, saying that the government can't force a religion on you, not saying that the government can take away your right to religion. So that's what he says. Read this little warning he has. And can the liberties of a nation be thought secure when we have removed their only firm basis? What is that? A conviction in the minds of the people that these liberties are the gift of God, that they may not be violated, but without his wrath. That's a pretty strong warning. He's saying if you remove from the minds of the people, the American public, the conviction, how many know that's a strong word, the conviction that all our liberties and blessings are a gift from God, if you remove that from their mind, from their conscience, how can we do that without incurring the wrath of God? Amen. Amen? And that's exactly what we're seeing today. Okay, here's another one. This is by Jedediah Morse. He was the first American in the 1800s to put out a textbook on the geography of America. Which you can understand, America was a new nation. It was still being developed. People were still going west. Amen. But he wrote what became a textbook in public schools. For many, many years, he wrote subsequent books that became the standard textbooks in American schools for geography. His son, Samuel Morse, and this is spelled M-O-R-S-E, Samuel Morse has a greater claim to fame that we know of, we think of, and he's the one that invented the Morse code. So this is the Jedediah, and he says, to the kindly influence of Christianity, we owe that degree of civil freedom and political and social happiness which mankind now enjoys. Whenever the pillars of Christianity shall be overthrown and all the blessings which flow from them, we must fall with them. So these are some of the warnings we see from those men who lived in the very early times of our nation. He said, if you remove the pillars of Christianity, amen. And when we speak specifically of marriage, the two main pillars of marriage that the scripture tells us in Genesis 2:24, Jesus, he repeated it in Matthew 19:5-6. Paul repeated it in Ephesians 5:31. The two pillars of marriage is monogamy and heterosexuality. So when we begin to remove these pillars, then we're going to find that we're going to fall. Because if you start removing pillars, how many know the roof's going to cave in? Amen. Amen. And then the foundation's going to go. So our nation was founded by these great men. What was the thing that made our nation great? What was the one thing that these men all had in common? Let's turn to Proverbs 14:34. The thing that these men had in common that caused God to bless America like no other nation on the earth. Amen? He blessed Israel because they were the apple of his eye and his peculiar treasure. But no nation has risen to the political power, to the military power, to the economic power that America has. Most all of your modern day inventions were Americans. Amen? So what was the thing that did it? Proverbs 14:34. Righteousness exalts a nation, but sin is a reproach to any people. See, folks, no matter how glorious the foundation, how mighty the military, no matter how prosperous the people, no matter how resourceful a land is, God's word said sin is a reproach. It's a reproach. And we read that the nation that forgets God will be turned into hell. And we are leaving the foundation that this great nation was built upon. We are turning our backs on God and we are forgetting God. Amen? And the results are going to be catastrophic. Let me read to you from another great one of our founding fathers, Noah Webster. He said, the moral principles and precepts contained in the scriptures ought to form the basis of all our civil constitutions and laws. All the miseries and the evils that men suffer from vice and crime and ambition and injustice, oppression, slavery, and war proceed from their despising or neglecting the precepts contained in the Bible. Amen? That's how it's going to happen. Amen? And so we have forgotten God. We no longer teach our children in our schools since 1962, 1963, when we took out prayer and we took out Bible reading. We're no longer teaching our children the foundational truths of the Word of God. When I was in school, every morning we started with the Lord's Prayer, one of the Psalms, and the Pledge of Allegiance to the flag. Amen? Every single morning. And some of the Psalms that I learned early in childhood, honestly, I didn't learn them from reading the Bible. I was in grade school. I wasn't really a big Bible reader at that time. I got what I got from Sunday school and sitting in church. But some of the Psalms that I learned verbatim is because we recited them every morning in school. Like Psalm 100, make a joyful noise unto the Lord, all ye lands. Serve the Lord with gladness. Know ye that the Lord, L-O-R-D, all caps, he is God. And not we, ourselves, we are his people and the sheep of his pasture. Enter into his gates with thanksgiving and into his courts with praise. Be thankful and bless the Lord, for his mercy endureth forever and his truth to all generations. I did not learn that in church. I learned it in Armstead Elementary School number 33 on Light Street in South Baltimore. That's where I learned it. And you say, well, that's just a psalm, but listen to what it said. It is God who has made us and not we ourselves. They wouldn't be able to read that in school anymore today, because today they teach you that we were not created. We evolved. It's evolution now. Even though the Declaration of our Independence, the first document of this nation, says that we have these inalienable rights that we have received from our Creator, that all men are created equally, not evolved equally, but created equally. Amen? But we are failing to teach our children that. And today it's gotten to the point, okay, now Bible reading and prayer went out in 62 and 63. Now they want to get rid of the Pledge of the Allegiance to the flag. Some and a majority want to get rid of it because they don't like the part that says one nation under God. They don't like that at all. They say that that violates their conscience and it offends them. I guess it does, because as I preached last week, their conscience is filthy, defiled, Amen? And that's why it does. And there are even rallies being staged to burn the flag. And now you have other groups that are saying, I'm not going to fly the American flag. I'm not flying the red, white, and blue. I'm flying the rainbow flag, which is the symbol for the gay agenda. Then we've got others that are flying a black, green, and red, white flag, which is the symbol for African Americans, saying we don't want the American flag. We want this flag. And then you've got others that are bold enough to fly the ISIS flag in the United States. Amen? But the American flag now is, oh, that offends me. And this is why our nation is filled with perversion and child prostitution and homosexuality and Satanism and violence and gangs and murder and abortion. Amen? Because we no longer teach them the Lord, He is our God. And He has made us, and He has created us. Amen? He has created us in His image and His likeness. But we've taken that away from them. Turn with me in Deuteronomy. We'll read a couple scriptures in Deuteronomy chapter 4. Because there is such a correlation between America and Israel. And I say that because there are only two nations on the face of the earth that God specifically created. And that was for His glory, for His honor, and to propagate His word. And that was Israel and America, which we read in the Mayflower Compact. Amen? So Deuteronomy 4, let's look at verse 7. And God is asking this question. This is God speaking. For what nation is there so great, who hath God so nigh unto them as the Lord our God is in all that things that we call upon Him for? And what nation is there so great that hath statutes and judgments so righteous as all this law which I set before you this day?
1: Amen. I trust you're enjoying this enlightening message about America's Christian foundation, One Nation Under God. This evidence of America's Christian foundation is rich, abounding, and incontrovertible. The founding fathers and framers of the Constitution were Bible believers. Yet today, these facts are being disputed and even redacted from our history books. The de-Christianization of America is causing her godly foundation to crumble under the weight of atheism and evolution, abortion, homosexuality, same-sex marriage, and racial hatred. The founding fathers warned God's judgment would come upon this nation if we were ever to abandon our faith in God and the Bible. Friends, that day has come. Scripture says every nation that forgets God shall be turned into hell, and it would be foolish to think that America is the exception. Jesus said a city set on a hill cannot be hid. Washington, D.C. is a city set on a hill. Our Capitol building is called the Hill, the highest seat of government on the planet, the emblem of liberty and freedom, the ideal of human government. Decisions made on the Hill have far-reaching powers and influence, and when we examine the physical buildings and monuments in Washington, we quickly see they are inscribed with scriptures and petitions to God. The voices of her founders still speak today in the city that cannot be hid. One Nation Under God will take you through the Christian facts of America's founding. It can be ordered on CD for a love gift of $10 or more for the radio ministry. 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
3: While parachuting with my platoon, my parachute didn't open. 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

0: Welcome to Doers of the Word with David Middleton, pastor of Jesus' Lord Outreach Center in Phoenix, Arizona. 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
1: Praise the Lord. This is David Middleton welcoming you to the Doers of the Word radio program where we're teaching you the uncompromised Word of God. And we're talking about what the Bible says you must do. When we talk about this word must, it is the Greek word DEI, which we would pronounce die, number 1163 in the Strong's. And this word must means necessary as binding. It's translated must. It's also translated ought to in the New Testament. Now, when we talk about something that's necessary, it is essential, it is unavoidable, it is required, it must be done. The root word of this word die is deo, which means to bind in the New Testament. And so this is necessary as binding. If something's binding, it ties something together. It obligates by duty. It puts under oath or legal obligation. So this particular word, must die, which is very important as you see these scriptures. It tells us the things that you and I must do. It means something that we must do, something that's necessary as binding, that's required, that's essential, that's unavoidable, that ties us together under oath and a legal obligation because of God's spiritual law that does govern all things in our covenant relationship that we've come into. You and I must do these things. They're necessary, they're required, they're essential, they tie us together with Him, they're unavoidable, they're legally binding according to our legal obligation under the covenant relationship that we have with God. Now we've seen from Acts 16:30 where it says, "What must I do to be saved?" The Philippian jailer had to do these things, which was to believe on the Lord Jesus Christ, and you shall be saved. We saw in John chapter 3, in verse 3, then 5, 6, and 7, where it speaks about those who must be born again, and then we have a physical birth, and then there's a spiritual birth, born from above, which is born again. Again means from above, and the word must is necessary as binding. There's no other way to come into relationship with God, but you and I must be born again. Acts chapter 4, verse 12, no other name whereby we must be saved except the name of Jesus. He is the only way. Also, we saw many scriptures about prophetic things that have happened or must come to pass. We saw in Matthew 16:21, speaking of Jesus, that He must go to Jerusalem and be killed. In John 3:14, that He must be lifted up on the cross and be made sin as a serpent. In John 20, verse 9, that He must rise from the dead. In Acts 3:21, whom heaven must receive till the times of restitution of all things. In Acts 17 and verse 3, we see that Jesus must have suffered and rose from the dead to accomplish the redemption. In Luke 24:44, all things must be fulfilled as written in the law, the prophets, and the Psalms. In Revelation, verse 1, the things that must come to pass. In Revelation 4:1, the things which must be hereafter. All these things are necessary. They're essential, they're required, and they will be accomplished. In Matthew 24:6, the wars and rumors of wars must come to pass before the end. Mark 13:10, the gospel must be first published among all nations. In Revelation 20, verse 3, Satan must be loosed a little season after being bound those 1,000 years. In Revelation 22, 6, it speaks of those things which must shortly be done. Now, looking at the scriptures that talk about the things that you and I must do, since we see that all these scriptures talk about things that are necessary, essential, unavoidable, required, and absolutely come to pass. In Exodus chapter 18, verse 20, we see the Bible says that thou shalt teach them ordinances and laws, and shalt show them the way wherein they must walk, and the work that they must do. Therefore, there is a way which you and I must walk in, and a work which we must do. In Numbers 23, and verse 26, here we see where Balaam answered and said to Balak, "Told I not thee, saying, all that the Lord speaketh, that I must do." All that the Lord speaks, you and I must do. We saw in Luke 2:49 that Jesus said to His parents that He must be about His Father's business. You and I are to be about the Father's business as well. In Luke 4, verse 43, here's where Jesus said, "I must preach the gospel to the other cities." You and I must preach the gospel to everybody that we can get in contact with. In Luke chapter 19, verse 5, at Zacchaeus' house, I must abide at thy house. And he goes on in verse 9 and 10, declaring that this day salvation has come to thy house. He was following the leading of the Lord. You and I need to follow the leading of the Lord. Acts chapter 1 and verse 16, the scripture must be fulfilled about Judas. What was spoken about Judas came to pass. In Acts chapter 9, speaking of Paul, it was told him what he must do, that he was going to have to preach the gospel, and that he would be suffering many things. And we saw in verse 16 that he said, I'll show him how great things he must suffer for my name's sake. And that's exactly what happened. In Acts chapter 19 and verse 21, Paul said that he must see Rome. He had to fulfill and carry out God's plan for his life. In Acts 23, verse 11, he must witness at Rome. In Acts 27, verse 24, he must be brought before Caesar. In Acts 10, verse 6, speaking about Cornelius, where Peter was going to come and tell Cornelius and those Gentiles what they must do in order to be saved. We see this particular word used. Necessary is binding, essential, unavoidable, required. Now in Luke chapter 18, in verse 1, where we were concluding the last broadcast, we see that the Word of God says, And he spake a parable unto them to this end, that men ought always to pray and not to faint. Here the word ought to is the word, same word for must. So it says that men must always pray and not to faint. That means you and I have a responsibility. It's necessary, it's binding that we pray. It's essential. It's unavoidable. You and I are the house of prayer, and you and I must pray and not faint. In John chapter 4 and verse 20, it says, Our fathers worshipped in this mountain, and you say that in Jerusalem is the place where men ought to worship. Again, the word ought to is for must, where men must worship. That was during the time of the Old Testament, because that's where the presence of God was. But now in the New Testament, he's not in the temple made with hands any longer. He's now come to dwell in us, and every one of us can worship in whatever place we are. In verse 24, he goes on and says, God is a spirit, and they that worship him must worship him in spirit and in truth. Now, in this day, you and I must worship him in spirit and truth. You can't just worship him however you want. You've got to worship him in spirit and in truth according to the Word of God. In John chapter 9, verse 4, Jesus said, I must work the works of him that sent me while it is day. The night cometh when no man can work. You and I must work the works of God as well. We've got to do what God has commanded us to do. It's our responsibility. In Acts chapter 5, in verse 29, Peter and the other apostles answered and said, We ought to obey God rather than men. Remember, the word ought to here is the word for must, same word. We must obey God rather than men. It is necessary, it's binding, it's essential, it's unavoidable, it's required. We must obey God rather than men. You can't compromise. You've got to be a God pleaser, not a man pleaser. In Acts chapter 14, in verse 22, here's where he says, Confirming the souls of the disciples and exhorting them to continue in the faith, and that we must through much tribulation enter into the kingdom of God. Here it says that you and I must through much tribulation. Much tribulation, that's pressure, because every one of us, we're going to go through the pressure. So you must through much tribulation, not that it overcomes you, you're going to go through it, to enter into the kingdom of God, which is the rule and the reign of God. In Acts chapter 15, in verse 5, there rose up certain of the sect of the Pharisees, which believed, saying that it was needful to circumcise them and command them to keep the law of Moses. The word needful here is this word for must. Here it's translated needful. He said they were saying that they must be circumcised and they must be keeping the law of Moses. Of course, that was false. The fact was that they were not to keep the law of Moses, and they were not to be circumcised physically, because now we walk in the New Testament, and circumcision is of the heart, and we keep the law of the New Testament, not the law of the Old Testament. In Acts chapter 20, in verse 35, he says, I've showed you all things, how that so laboring you ought to, that's the word must, you must support the weak, and to remember the words of the Lord Jesus, how he said, It is more blessed to give than to receive. That tells us the fact that you and I must support the weak, and we must be givers. We must be looking to give out rather than to want to receive. In Romans chapter 8 and verse 26, likewise the Spirit also helpeth our infirmities, for we know not what we should pray as we ought. The word ought is the word must. We know not what we should pray for as we must. That tells you that you and I must pray effectively. He says, but the Spirit itself maketh intercession for us with groanings which cannot be uttered. That's referring to praying in the Spirit, praying in tongues, allowing the Holy Spirit to pray through you with the prayer language that you get once you receive the Holy Spirit to dwell on the inside of you. So here it's important. He says that the Holy Spirit comes to help us because we know not what we should pray for as we must. You and I must pray accurately and effectively. So we're going to pray with our understanding according to the Word of God, and we're going to pray with our spirit, releasing what the Holy Spirit would pray through us. So this is why you must have your prayer language, so that the Holy Spirit can make intercession through you. And he's going to pray according to the will of God. In Ephesians chapter 6 and verse 20, he says, for which I am an ambassador in bonds, that therein I may speak boldly as I ought to speak. Ought to, same word, means must. He said he was an ambassador in bonds. You and I are an ambassador, remember, for the Lord Jesus Christ. And you and I have a responsibility to preach the gospel. He said that I may boldly speak as I must speak. You and I are to speak the gospel, speak the word of God boldly. Colossians chapter 4, verse 3, he says, with all praying always for us, that God would open unto us a door of utterance, to speak the mystery of Christ, for which I am also in bonds, that I may make it manifest as I ought to speak. The word ought to, again, must. He there had a responsibility to that speak forth the mystery of Christ, that he was in bonds, and he said he must speak this. In Colossians chapter 4, verse 6, the Bible says, let your speech be always with grace, seasoned with salt, that you may know how you ought to answer every man. The word ought to, again, is must. You and I must know how to answer every man. That's why we got to get the word in us, so we know what to speak forth. In 1 Thessalonians chapter 4, and verse 1, furthermore, then we beseech you, brethren, and exhort you by the Lord Jesus, that as you have received of us how you ought to walk, same word, must walk, and to please God, so that you would abound more and more. For you know what commandments we gave you by the Lord Jesus. You and I are to follow the commandments of God, the laws that God has given us in the New Testament, and you and I must walk and please God, and abound more and more as you obey the commandments of the Lord. We're going to talk more in the next broadcast on this subject. God bless you. In closing, are you looking for a New Testament church? We teach and preach the uncompromised Word of God with in-depth teaching, bringing forth scripture after scripture on subject after subject. I also minister healing and deliverance to all who have a need. I minister continual deliverance and healing, doing whatever it takes until a person is set free. I've seen the Lord heal cancer, heart problems, diabetes, blindness, deafness, dumbness, seizures, eliminate tumors, and bring forth healing from all kinds of sickness and disease. We've seen believers delivered from mental problems such as schizophrenia, depression, panic attacks, anxiety, fears, learning disabilities, and breaking inherited generational curses. I invite you to visit Jesus is Lord Outreach Center. Our services are Sunday at 10 a.m. and 6:30 p.m. and Wednesday at 7 p.m. The church is located at 2955 West Fairmount Avenue, just west of I-17 and Indian School. For more information, please call 602-279-5212.
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7: 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Today's Bible study, the parable of the two sons. Oh boy, this one's going to hit a nerve. It sure is. Hang in there. This is Brother Mike. I'm the professional counselor at the Arizona Deliverance Center. I'm right downtown, 15th Avenue in Osborne, the red brick building. 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I hope you won't miss it. Every month we have a healing service. It is, the fourth Friday of every month. When people get healed, they testify after they're healed. You can see them get healed with your own eyes. 7 o'clock, the fourth Friday of every month. May God richly bless you. Here we go, friends. The parable of the two sons. I'll be talking to every one of my listeners today. Check this out. A certain man had two sons. Matthew chapter 21. A certain man had two sons. And he came to the first son and he says, "Son, I want you to go work today in my vineyard." Now, this father was wealthy, very rich guy, owned a lot of land. He grew grapes, used in wine. Everybody 2,000 years ago drank wine. And the son said, quote, "I'm not going to go. I don't want to go. I don't feel like going. Whatever excuse he made. I'm not going." But it says afterward, after he thought about it for a little bit, after he sat down and said, "I don't know, you know what? Feel a little conviction here. I really need to go." Afterward, he repented. Notice that repentance. And he went. He went. And repentance is never an attitude issue alone. It always leads to behavior modification, a term we counselors use, behavior modification. "I'm not going," but afterward he repented and went. Positive action always follows repentance. Then it says the father came to the second son, probably the younger one. And he says the same thing. "Son, I want you to go work in my vineyard today. You know, we're harvesting. We're getting close to wine season. We're getting this whole thing ready to go. I need you out in the fields. I need help. I want you to go work." And the son, probably the younger one, he says, "Sir, I will go." Sounding very respectful. He was very positive. The other son did not address him as sir. He just said, I ain't going. I will not go. Well, the second son, even though he sounded great and he sounded respectful and he said the right things, he did not go. He did not go. And Jesus says to the scribes and the Pharisees, the religious kooks, quacks, crackpots of his day, which of the two, Jesus said, Matthew 21, quote, which of the two sons did the will of his father? And they said, well, it was the first one. What's he talking about there? Well, he didn't do the perfect will, did he? No, of course he didn't, because he originally did not address him respectfully, and he said, I'm not going to do it. He didn't make an excuse. He just said, I ain't going. He just said, no. Blunt, disrespectful, to the point, I ain't going. But then his conscience began to bother him, and he repented. And the scribes and Pharisees understood that the bottom line is the most important thing. The bottom line. What is the bottom line? Peter and Judas both tore Jesus to pieces after he was arrested. Judas betrayed him for 30 pieces of silver, turned him over to the Romans and the Jews. They beat him half to death and then murdered him. Peter forsook everything he had learned over 3 or 4 years of being with Jesus, started manifesting demons. He was cursing and swearing like a sailor, publicly denied Jesus in one incident, was right to his face, broke down in tears and ran back home, and shortly after that went back to fishing. Both of these guys, total losers. But the bottom line, Judas hung himself. The bottom line, Peter repented and came back to God. The contrast of two monumental failures, two gasping losers, but one of them repented, came back to the Lord. Which one are you today, friend? Well, after they told Jesus he was the first son, he did the will of the Father, Jesus drops a bomb in their lap. I don't know how Jesus had the nerve to say this stuff. I certainly wouldn't have had it. And I'm hardcore, and I couldn't have done it. Jesus said, quote, verily I say to you, the publicans and the harlots go into the kingdom of heaven before you. Can you believe he said that? That was like a nuclear bomb went off. The Pharisees and the scribes and the Sadducees hated tax collectors and whores more than anyone in Jewish society. They were at the bottom rung of Jewish society. Are you listening to me, friend? A publican, it says, is a telones, a tax farmer. It's somebody who farms and harvests taxes. Well, the Jews hated those people because they worked for the Romans. They collected taxes from Jews, skimmed a percent off the top, and then gave it to the head tax collector. Zacchaeus, for example, was a head tax collector. And then the tax collector would skim some off the top, and then they would give the money to Rome. Harlots is a Greek word, porne, which means whores. It's where we get our English word pornography. Porne, a whore. Well, the scribes and Pharisees professed to hate these women. Of course, they went to see them secretly. They hated their guts because they were incredibly immoral. And Jesus says to them, to their face, they are going to go into the kingdom of heaven before you are. They're ahead of you. They're closer to God than you are. You are the second son. Tax farmers and whores are the first son. Because they, bottom line, like Peter over Judas, bottom line, did Father's will. They did what Father wanted. They did what their master wanted. In the end. Friend, listen to me. This is you today. If you failed the Lord and you let him down and you had a call of God on your life and you didn't fulfill it, you can be like the first son today and you can come home. You can reboot. You can reinvigorate. You can be restored. And God will help you and he's waiting for you. That call he gave you years ago, you can't have the exact same call you had years ago, but God will preserve for you a modified call. You have a modified call from God. It's waiting for you. But you have to be like the first son. You can't give God a bunch of lip service like the second son did. Oh, yes, sir. Oh, you're great. You're wonderful. I praise the Lord. I'm in the worship team. I sing praises to God. Oh, it's all good. I play in the worship team. Look, I'm on the guitar. I'm on the drums. No, God doesn't want to hear that. What he wants to see is, what is the bottom line? What's the bottom line? And if you're a failure, and you didn't initially go, you can change. You can come back. You can go. You can be restored. God is waiting for you. He's ready to help you, and he wants to help you. You've been called. You know that. And if you will be like the first son, you will be chosen by God. And you will finish the race like Paul did. And you will run your course like Paul did to the glory of God. See you next time.
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0: Welcome to For Zion's Sake. Isaiah 62:1 is taken directly out of the Hebrew Scriptures when the prophet Isaiah declared, "For Zion's sake I will not keep silent, and for Jerusalem's sake I will not keep quiet, until her righteousness goes forth like brightness, and her salvation like a torch that is burning." Your hosts for the program are Shelley and June Volk, Jewish believers burdened to see Jew and Gentile become one, believers strengthened in their faith and for their Jewish kinsmen to come to the saving knowledge of Jesus as the Messiah, the Son of God.
1: Bless the Lord. Welcome to For Zion's Sake. We thank you for joining us. We're the Volks. My name is Shelley.
2: And my name is June. Hi, everyone.
1: It's good to be with you. And if you were with us earlier this week, you know the subject for this week is the covenants of God, beginning with the Abrahamic covenant and concluding with the new covenant. And Junie started the week by talking about the significance and meaning of a covenant. It's a binding agreement. And we're going to see most of the covenants we're going to be talking about were unconditional, although the Mosaic covenant was conditional. And we started talking about the covenant made to Abraham. And we read, and it's important to hear these verses again from Genesis 12. It says, "Now the Lord said to Abram, go forth from your country and from your relatives and from your father's house to the land which I will show you, and I will make you a great nation. I will bless you and make your name great, and so you shall be a blessing. And I will bless those who bless you, and the one who curses you I will curse. And in you all the families of the earth shall be blessed." The covenant was spoken again in Genesis chapter 15, as well as in Genesis 17. And we see in the covenant made with Abraham, it was not only the people that were going to be blessed, but included in that covenant was the land itself. Then we went on to speak that it was passed down to Isaac. Okay, and that was found in Genesis chapter 26, verses 1 to 4, which reads as follows. "Now there was a famine in a land besides the previous famine that had occurred in the days of Abraham. So Isaac went to Gerar to Abimelech, king of the Philistines. And the Lord appeared to him and said, 'Do not go down to Egypt. Stay in a land of which I will tell you. Sojourn in this land, and I will be with you and bless you. For you and your descendants, I will give all these lands, and I will establish the oath which I swore to your father Abraham.'" So this is a continuation. What was promised Abraham was now promised to Isaac. "And I will multiply your descendants as the stars of heaven, and will give your descendants all these lands. By your descendants, all the nations of the earth shall be blessed." So we see God is giving the land to Abraham and Isaac, and by giving them the land and covenanting with them, all the nations of the world shall be blessed. Let's follow on with this covenant, and we go to Genesis chapter 35. Chapter 35, beginning at verse 9, we read these words. "Then God appeared to Jacob again when he came from Padan Aram, and he blessed him. And God said to him, 'Your name is Jacob. You shall no longer be called Jacob, but Israel shall be your name.' And then he called him Israel. God also said to him, 'I am God Almighty. Be fruitful and multiply. A nation and a company of nations will come from you, and kings shall come forth from you. And the land which I gave to Abraham and Isaac, I will give it to you, and I will give you the land to your descendants after you.'" What a progression we see here, don't we, Junie?
2: We really do, because we know that Jacob wrestled with the Lord, and God changed his name to Israel. And Israel had, well, Jacob, whose name was changed to Israel, had 12 sons. And one of those sons was named Judah. And that's where the term Jew comes from. So we need to understand that the covenant that God made with Abraham, Isaac, and Jacob went on through the generations. And that was the blessing that God gave to Abraham, to Isaac, and to Jacob. And one of the things, Shelley, we talked about on Monday, that a covenant given in ancient days showed a relationship. There was something that was established in that vow or in that promise, like the marriage vow, as is like a covenant. We make a covenant with one another. And as humans, we break our promise. Yes. We don't follow through

0: says something, he doesn't go back on his word. His promises are yea and amen, and he will fulfill all that is written in the scriptures, whether we believe it or not.
1: That's a great security that we have, that God is a covenant-keeping God. And I'd like to summarize all these covenants by reading a portion of Psalm 105, beginning at verse 6. O seed of Abraham, his servant, O sons of Jacob, his chosen ones, he is the Lord our God. His judgments are in all the earth. He has remembered his covenant forever, the word which he commanded to 1,000 generations, the covenant which he made with Abraham and his oath to Isaac. Then he confirmed it to Jacob for a statute, to Israel as an everlasting covenant, saying, to you I will give the land of Canaan as the portion of your inheritance. So this is an unconditional covenant that God is going to fulfill completely, because God commanded it, and his commands are, as you said, yea and amen in the Messiah. So another unconditional covenant we find, again, given to the Davidic kingdom through the person David. And if you want to look with us at the Davidic covenant, turn with us to 2 Samuel chapter 7, beginning at verse 10. 2 Samuel 7, beginning at verse 10. I'm reading from the New American Standard. I will also appoint a place for my people Israel, and will plant them, and they may live in their own place and not be disturbed again, nor will the wicked afflict them any more as formerly. Even from the day that I commanded judges to be over my people Israel, and I will give you rest from all your enemies. The Lord also declares to you that the Lord will make a house for you. When your days are complete and you will lie down with your fathers, I will raise up your descendant after you, who will come forth from you, and I will establish his kingdom. He shall build a house for my name, and I will establish the throne of his kingdom forever. I will be a father to him, and I will be a son, and he will be a son to me. When he commits iniquity, I will correct him with the rod of men and the strokes of the sons of men. And my loving kindness shall not depart from him, as I took it away from Saul, whom I removed from before you. And your house and your kingdom shall endure forever before me. Your throne shall be established forever. Now we know on a very natural, practical basis, this has reference to Solomon. But the prophetic view, of course, is the Davidic kingdom. And of course, who's coming to rule and reign? The greater David, whose name, of course, is Yeshua, Jesus.
0: And what's very important, Shelley, is that there are two promises that are forever. Could you read them?
1: The throne. You're talking, are you referring to the one from Psalms or the Davidic kingdom?
0: What you just read, Shelley.
1: Well, I just read from, let's go back to 2 Samuel chapter 7. This is the prophetic word about the Davidic kingdom, and that David will rule on that kingdom. I will be a father to him. Your house and your kingdom shall endure forever, and your throne shall be established forever.
0: So this is an eternal promise that has to do with Israel and its descendants, because David came out of the loins of Abraham, Isaac, and Jacob. And it's really important to see that, because then we begin to understand when we read a newspaper or hear a report on the news about Israel or the fighting of the land. The church never took away from Israel this eternal promise. And so we need to ask the Lord to open up our eyes that we might pray for his purposes. Because when God gives a covenant or a promise, Shelley, there's an eternal purpose that sometimes we do not understand. And we see that this throne and this nation will have this promise forever.
1: Yes.
0: The Lord wrote that, and when something is written, it will be done.
1: Yeah. In line with that, Junie, the Word of God says Israel is an everlasting nation. So it goes hand in hand with what you just said.
0: Right. And if you're a Christian and listening, if you read Revelation, the names on the gates are the 12 tribes of Israel and also the

0: 12 apostles,
1: right,
0: who were all Jewish.
1: Amen.
0: So there's something that we need to learn through these teachings that we might begin to pray for unsaved Israel, for the Jewish people to come to the knowledge of Yeshua, Jesus, as their Messiah and King.
1: Amen.
0: And David is, he was the King of Israel after the heart of God, but King David is yet to come, who
1: Amen.
0: Will rule and reign forever.
1: Going on with the Davidic kingdom, we read in Psalm 89, I want to start with verses 3 and 4. I have made a covenant with my chosen. I have sworn to David, my servant, I will establish your seed forever and build up your throne to all generations. In the same Psalm 89, look with me to verse 28. My loving kindness I will keep for him forever, and my covenant shall be confirmed to him. So I will establish his descendants forever and his throne as the days of heaven. Continuing on in Psalm 89, let's look at verse 33 to 37. But I will not break off my loving kindness from him, nor deal falsely in my faithfulness. My covenant I will not violate, nor will I alter the utterance of my lips. Once I have sworn by my holiness, I will not lie to David. His descendants shall endure forever, and his throne as the sun before me. It will be established forever like the moon, and the witness in the sky is faithful. Junie, this is such incredible promises, and our people, unfortunately, for the most part, don't understand, but God is going to fulfill every promise in these covenants, and Israel will fulfill their ultimate call that God has called them to.
0: And it's very sad, too, Shelley, that the church
1: Yes.
0: doesn't understand the covenants that God made with Israel that are eternal, that are what? Without
1: unconditional,
0: unconditional,
1: and irrevocable.
0: And irrevocable.
1: Yes.
0: Because when God makes a promise, his promise is a yea and amen.
1: Hallelujah. Father, we thank you, Lord. Thy word is truth, and the truth shall set us free. Thank you that you're a covenant-keeping God, and thank you that you made a covenant with Abraham, Isaac, Jacob, and David.
0: And pray, Lord, that our people understand to begin to pray for the eyes of Israel to be open to Jesus.
1: Yes.
0: In Yeshua's holy name.
1: Amen.
2: 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Until next time, the Lord bless thee and keep thee. The Lord make his face to shine upon thee and be gracious unto thee. The Lord lift up his countenance upon thee and give thee peace. 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
8: 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And while you're there, look for Pastor Brian's book, The Multi-Generational Church Crisis. This compelling book asks the question of the church, what could be accomplished in the name of Christ if we could better understand each other? Let's hear now from Dr. Brian Chappell as he shares the lesson, Teddy Bear Mission.

0: was a card like this. Simple postcard. Teddy bear drawn on it. A teddy bear postcard that broke a man's back. His name, Geraldo Gutierrez. Kathy and I know him simply as Jerry. Third generation communist leader in Peru. His grandfather had been the head of the Communist Party in Peru, his father a leader, and Jerry himself was the general secretary of the Communist Youth Party in Peru, designed and dedicated to opposing a repressive government. And because the government was so aligned with the Roman Catholic Church, Jerry also fought the church as well as the government as the general secretary of the Communist Youth Party. And so he argued at universities against God. He argued against church officials and with them, and belittled the missionaries who came to the land to try to reach people like him. Until one night, when having incited a riot, government troops were searching for him, and he ended up knocking on the door of PCA missionaries named John and Wilma Marshall and asking for help. "You say that you care about me. You say that you will help me. I need help. If the troops arrest me, it is torture and prison. Will you do what you say? Will you care for me?" And so they hid him under a blanket in their home that night at risk of their own lives and futures, and his life was safe that night. But it was just temporal safety, and the missionaries knew that, even Jerry knew it. So they began conversations with him, not just about temporal things, but eternal things. He laughed at it, thought it was silly, until one day the marshals, who had been writing their supporters in the United States, got a letter from the daughter of one of those supporters, and the letter contained the postcard written to Jerry. "Mr. Jerry, I just want you to know that Jesus loves you and that I'm praying for you." And Jerry told us later that was the card that broke his back, that broke the back of rebellion and resistance to the truths of the gospel. He said if God could so care for him with what he had done against God, that he would have a little child write of Christ's love, then with thanksgiving in his heart, he began to seek that God. I've known that account for a long time because I've known Jerry for a long time. He was a student at Covenant Seminary. And after I got to know him and his story, I heard a lecture one time by the Christian philosopher Oz Guinness. And Oz Guinness said something quite unusual. He said this. He said, "We often think in Christian circles that the opposite of doubt is faith. But in ordinary Christian lives, that's not the way it functions. Most people don't overcome doubt with reasons for God, with a rational discussion that balances truth claims. Most people come to contradict doubt by thanksgiving. They get just a taste of the care of God, of a care that is eternal, of a care that goes beyond the trials of this world, and just the sense that there is a God who cares beyond temporal material things gives them such a sense of thanksgiving that that's why they seek God. It's the magnetism of the care of God more than the reasons for God that leads most people to heaven. The counter of doubt is thanksgiving." It's what happened in Jerry's life. He was so thankful that a missionary family would care for him, that a little girl would write of Jesus' care, that it was thanksgiving that was his path to God himself. It may be why the psalmist writes of so much thanksgiving here at a time that Israel would be so filled with doubt of God's care and promise keeping and covenant keeping. If God is true, if he's real, if he really cares, as he said, and we're going through this suffering, through this difficulty, then how do we find our way back? Is he real there? What would overcome your doubt? cause for thanksgiving. And it is that cause for thanksgiving that begins to unfold in the psalm, the first clear cause for giving thanks, that we are designed for worship, all people. I mean, it's the opening verse, you recognize it. As the psalmist writes, make a joyful noise to the Lord, all the earth. Serve the Lord with gladness. Come before his presence with singing. All the earth, all people in it are designed for worship. We look at ourselves with our weakness, our frailties, our sin, our difficulties, and we think, could I really be designed for the worship of an eternal, holy, all-powerful God? And yet the assurance of the scriptures is God is saying, I so honor my people that I have designed them for worship. And actually, don't just invite, but instruct them to come before me with singing. Now, I know some of you are thinking, if I'm designed for worship through singing, it's not a very good design. You know, we think to ourselves, the only way I sing is in the key of E flat or me croak. You know, I just can't participate the way the wonderful musicians up here lead us. I wish I could, but that's not me. And we need to remind ourselves that singing is not the only form of praise. We can praise God in other ways. This last week, I spent the week in a fish camp with a number of men from Grace Church in rugged settings, as you can tell, without, you know, the benefits of razors. Actually, we had razors, but it wasn't very pleasant to shave. We started every morning with a devotional. I would read a scripture and express a few thoughts. And then those wonderful men around the kitchen table would begin to express their thoughts as well. It wasn't forced. No, nobody was required. And yet the men would follow with talking about the beauty of the creation that we were enjoying. The wonder and the goodness of God's care for their families. The beauty of their own salvation, knowing their weakness and sin. And I recognize as they were praising God, their joy was actually increasing because they were fulfilling their design function. As we are designed to praise God, when we fulfill that design, our hearts begin to soar. We're actually rising to the purpose for which God made us. And of course, that leads us back to the subject of singing, doesn't it? We don't gather here to sing only because God deserves our praise. We also gather to sing because it refreshes our hearts. If we can't sing, if we just become enclosed and self-focused and interned, then what happens is we become closed only to ourselves. But by singing, by praising God, we lift our voices, we lift our hearts, we see God clearly, we participate in the praise that God designed for us to express. And so our hearts soar as God intended. And by praising God, we actually increase our joy. And the way that we serve one another in a church is those of you who actually can sing, if you'll actually add enough volume, those of us who are self-conscious about our croaking can actually participate. It's why we all want to sing together. We know that singers are croakers. When we are praising God, we're releasing our souls from the introspection, from the self-consciousness and saying, how great is my God? How wondrous is his love? I want to tell others. I want my own soul to feel it. And the way that we serve one another as we all sing together is by having enough volume and care that we become, without self-consciousness, simply letting our hearts praise God as he designed us to do. It's a wonder, a glory that he enables us to praise him in that way. And in itself is part of our cause for thanksgiving, that our design purpose by an eternal God is to bring him honor that increases our joy when we do so.
1: 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It may seem hard for younger Christians to believe, but people over 50 were raised during an era when 90% of Americans identified as Christian. These older believers were once part of a majority group, that understood the mission of the church was to take control of our culture, to halt its evils. At the same time, Christians under 50 have lived their entire lives perceiving themselves as a minority that needs to make credible their faith to a secular, pluralistic culture. These distinct experiences and perceptions have a profound impact on the priorities different generations have for church ministry. It's no wonder that younger and older believers don't always see eye to eye. In his new book, The Multigenerational Church Crisis, Dr. Brian Chappell asks the question, what could be accomplished in the name of Christ if we could better understand each other? 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And now, more from Brian Chappell on today's Unlimited Grace.
0: How great is my God! How wondrous is His love! I want to tell others. I want my own soul to feel it. And the way that we serve one another as we all sing together is by having enough volume and care that we become, without self-consciousness, simply letting our hearts praise God as He designed us to do. It's a wonder, a glory that He enables us to praise Him in that way. And in itself is part of our cause for thanksgiving, that our design purpose by an eternal God is to bring Him honor that increases our joy when we do so. The reasons that we praise Him are also stated here. Why would we worship God? Verse 3 is pretty clear. Know that the Lord, He is God. It is He who made us and we are His. We are His people and the sheep of His pasture. What is the cause of this worship that honors God and refreshes us? The first claim of the psalmist is that the Lord is God. Now, in our English language, that just sounds redundant. The Lord is God. I want you to know that. The Lord is God. We say, well, the engine is the motor. I want you to know that. The engine is the motor. We say, well, why would you say the same thing twice? Because it's something very special that the psalmist is saying. The Lord is God. The word for Lord there is Jehovah. The God of Israel. That's His personal name, not the title God, but Jehovah is God. The God of Israel, the covenant keeping, eternally loving, the God who would not reject, the God who would not walk away. That Jehovah is God. And when the psalmist is saying to us, Jehovah is God, he's against the spirit of our own age saying, it's not all the other gods of all the other nations who are God. God is not generic. He's not a combination of different religions. Israel's Lord is God, is what he is saying. And that is why even Jesus himself, when he spoke to the Samaritan woman at the well, do you remember? And she was worshiping outside the covenant of Israel. And Jesus said to her, you worship what you do not know. We Jews worship what we do know because salvation is from the Jews. Yahweh is God. The Lord is God. And when we say that, we are saying God has worked in time and eternity and in this world for a purpose. He worked through Israel as a covenant-keeping God, saying to Abraham, in you shall all the nations of the earth be blessed. Because you see, it truly sounds intolerant and bigoted in our age today to say Israel's God is the God, not all other gods, not all other perceived gods. Jehovah is the true God. People say, well, that sounds very intolerant. It sounds like you're not very caring. And in fact, that is true unless Jehovah is the only true God. And then the most loving thing that God's people can do is point to the one true God. Not to false gods, not to things that can't save, but if we say, Jehovah's God is the God, and I tell you that, not to demean you, not to demean other faiths, but to say, that is the contention of Scripture. And if it sounds isolationist, remember, it is all lands that are called to worship. It is all peoples of the earth who are to be blessed through Israel's God. God was keeping a covenant by which Christ would come, whose goal, whose intention was to provide for the salvation of all who would trust in him. That's the wideness of the mercy of God. But to have mercy, it's got to be in a proper purpose, a proper object. And so our worship is directed to the Lord, who is God. And just to show how great is the care of that God, not only is the first claim of the psalmist that Jehovah is God, the second claim of the psalmist here is that we are his. Right? As you continue through verse 3, it says, it is he who made us, and we are his. We are his people and the sheep of his pasture. Wonderful unfolding of the way in which God cares, each claim more magnificent than the one prior. He made us. He is the creator God, not requiring the work of others, not requiring other systems. God made us. He is the creator God, and the same one who made us claims us. What would it mean for you to actually believe that God made you? The same God that created the universe had enough intentionality and intimate affection that he would make you out of all things. One of my joys in this vacation that we just had was to raft the Grand Canyon. So that's 200 miles and a little over a week of rafting rapids down the Grand Canyon, and at night just sleeping out under the stars. It's a desert, so you don't have to worry about the mosquitoes. And for me, just to be under a sheet, or sometimes when the hot wind was blowing, you felt like you were sleeping in a hairdryer, to just kind of look up at the clear skies without any light pollution and just seeing the magnitude of creation. And with nothing between you and the stars, think, I'm seeing a few thousand, but there are millions. And some of those stars are so big that our whole solar system would fit in just one of them. Thousands upon thousands, millions, constellations, solar systems. So, and God made it all. And in my mind, I just heard it over and over again, the words of Psalm 8. When I behold the heavens, the work of your fingers, the moon and stars that you have made, what is man that you are mindful of him? Our God, so vast in his creative ability, and yet he made us, you and me, cared about us, and not only cares about us by creating us, but then claims us. He made us, and we are his. We are his people. That claim is not just the claim of creation, it is the claim of salvation. How does our God ultimately claim us? But by the blood and the provision of his own Son. The God who made all things provided his Son to save you and me individually in this vast creation. And to think of what that meant, I felt in a very special way as we were rafting down the Grand Canyon. Some of you may have traveled in the western states, and so you know when you're driving to the Grand Canyon, you actually go through what's called the Grand Staircase through the west. Bryce Canyon, Zion National Park, and then actually down to the Grand Canyon. As you're actually descending in steps over thousands of feet down to the Grand Canyon. And then when you start in the Grand Canyon and rafting, you actually start in the upper regions. And as you are going almost 200 miles, you're actually cutting deeper and deeper and deeper into the earth. So that by the time you get to the end of the Colorado River through the Grand Canyon, you've actually descended another mile down. Till you get to that point that you're actually seeing the earth's bedrock. And you can actually hold your arms in such a way that you can touch bedrock with one hand, and then you can touch all the earth above it with your other hand. Which means that you are actually beginning to look upward 10,000 feet of limestone and sediment and shale that are all the product of the earth's curse. Fall and flood and corruption and sin all above you. And down here, creation stone. And to recognize that what God did to claim us is he sent his son, the rock of our salvation, to bear the corruption of the entire world. It was God's will to crush him, says the scripture. And for that reason, he claimed us, allowing the Son of God to take the sin that is yours, the sin that is mine, the corruption of the world, and by just penalty, taking it all on himself so that our God could claim us and say, the penalty has been paid. The corruption has centered on the one who could take it and him alone. And because that has happened, you can be free. The creation now begins to show its true beauty as we begin to understand he made us and we are his. And the wonder of that is our cause for worship.
2: Hi, friend, this is Pastor Brian. I'm glad you decided to tune in and listen, and I would consider it a privilege to pray over you today. Let's pray together. Heavenly Father, what a privilege we have to come to you in prayer. Your word says that we can come to you about anything, not just the big things and not just the things that we think we have figured out. Instead, you love us so much that you say, do not be anxious for anything. But in everything, by prayer and petition with thanksgiving, for your certain care, we can offer our requests to you. And then because we know that the God who controls all the outcomes of things on earth and for eternity cares this much for us, the peace of God, which surpasses all understanding, will guard our hearts and minds for whatever we face with Jesus. We do not expect our prayers to end all our trials before Jesus comes, but we know that you will use our prayers, Father, to make all things work together for good until Jesus returns. Thank you for this promise and assurance. Give us the peace and the strength we need. Through these promises and assurances we pray, in Jesus' name, amen.
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7: God lives and works today. How much money we're willing to spend on things that will make our lives a bit easier. 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
8: In Psalm 118, verse 8, we read, "It is better to take refuge in the Lord than to put confidence in man." Can this be a solution to all our problems? Yes, because it shows us the possibility of trusting in the Lord. A Lord whose very name is a guarantee that He won't disappoint us or forsake us. His name is Yea and Amen, which means, Yea, the Lord has spoken, and Amen, so shall it be. However, if we put our trust in man, we will be disappointed time and again.

Yes, if you trust in Him when you have difficulties and problems, and believe that it is better to take refuge in Him, He will indeed prove to be a helper who is always ready with His aid. Yes, He will prove Himself to be a father, and will take care that you have all that you need. Mother Basilea, the leader of our sisterhood, writes, I have experienced this a countless number of times in the face of many difficulties and seemingly impossible situations. I have experienced it so often, I could write a whole book about the miracles of God in answer to prayer. And so, my favorite name for God has become Yea and Amen. Therefore, I would like to pass this advice on to you. Do not seek help from people when you should be seeking it from God alone. God is waiting for you to talk over everything with Him and to expect everything from Him. He is waiting for you to lay your needs before Him alone and to give Him your whole heart. He is a Father, and He has a fatherly heart. He loves each and every one of us more than we could possibly imagine. You will experience how kind the Heavenly Father is when you trust Him. He will come and open His heart to you as much as you open your heart to Him, and desire His love, His help, and His advice. So seek Him and leave everything else behind. He should be the one, He alone, whom you trust.

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5: Please join us in praying the glorious mysteries of the Most Holy Rosary. In the name of the Father, and of the Son, and of the Holy Spirit, Amen. I believe in God, the Father, the Almighty, creator of heaven and earth, and in Jesus Christ, his only Son, our Lord, who was conceived by the Holy Spirit, born of the Virgin Mary, suffered under Pontius Pilate, was crucified, died, and was buried. He descended into hell. On the third day, he arose again from the dead and ascended into heaven. He is seated at the right hand of God the Father Almighty, and from there he will come again to judge the living and the dead.
6: I believe in the Holy Spirit, the Holy Catholic Church, the communion of saints, the forgiveness of sins, the resurrection of the body, and the life everlasting. Amen.
5: Our Father, who art in heaven, hallowed be thy name. Thy kingdom come, thy will be done, here on earth as it is in heaven.
6: Give us this day our daily bread, and forgive us our trespasses, as we forgive those who trespass against us. And lead us not into temptation, but deliver us from evil.
5: Hail Mary, full of grace, the Lord is with thee. Blessed art thou amongst women, and blessed is the fruit of thy womb, Jesus.
6: Holy Mary, Mother of God, pray for us sinners, now and at the hour of our death. Amen.
5: Hail Mary, full of grace, the Lord is with thee. Blessed art thou amongst women, and blessed is the fruit of thy womb, Jesus.
6: Holy Mary, Mother of God, pray for us sinners, now and at the hour of our death.
5: Hail Mary, full of grace, the Lord is with thee. Blessed art thou amongst women, and blessed is the fruit of thy womb, Jesus.
6: Holy Mary, Mother of God, pray for us sinners, now and at the hour of our death. Amen.
5: Glory be to the Father, and to the Son, and to the Holy Spirit.
6: As it was in the beginning, is now, and ever shall be, world without end. Amen.
5: The first glorious mystery, the resurrection of our Lord Jesus Christ from the dead. Mother of our divine Savior, we pray the Holy Spirit will lead and guide our seminarians to a life of holiness and sanctity, serving your Son. Our Father who art in heaven, hallowed be thy name. Thy kingdom come, thy will be done, here on earth as it is in heaven.
6: Give us this day our daily bread, and forgive us our trespasses, as we forgive those who trespass against us. And lead us not into temptation, but deliver us from evil.
5: Hail Mary, full of grace, the Lord is with thee. Blessed art thou amongst women, and blessed is the fruit of thy womb, Jesus.
6: Holy Mary, Mother of God, pray for us sinners, now and at the hour of our death. Amen.
5: Hail Mary, full of grace, the Lord is with thee. Blessed art thou amongst women, and blessed is the fruit of thy womb, Jesus.
6: Holy Mary, Mother of God, pray for us sinners, now and at the hour of our death.
5: Hail Mary, full of grace, the Lord is with thee. Blessed art thou amongst women, and blessed is the fruit of thy womb, Jesus.
6: Holy Mary, Mother of God, pray for us sinners, now and at the hour of our death. Amen.
5: Hail Mary, full of grace, the Lord is with thee. Blessed art thou amongst women, and blessed is the fruit of thy womb, Jesus.
6: Holy Mary, Mother of God, pray for us sinners, now and at the hour of our death. Amen.
5: Hail Mary, full of grace, the Lord is with thee. Blessed art thou amongst women, and blessed is the fruit of thy womb, Jesus.
6: Holy Mary, Mother of God, pray for us sinners, now and in the hour of our death. Amen.
5: Hail Mary, full of grace, the Lord is with thee. Blessed art thou amongst women, and blessed is the fruit of thy womb, Jesus.
6: Holy Mary, Mother of God, pray for us sinners, now and in the hour of our death.
5: Hail Mary, full of grace, the Lord is with thee. Blessed art thou amongst women, and blessed is the fruit of thy womb, Jesus.
6: Holy Mary, Mother of God, pray for us sinners, now and in the hour of our death. Amen.
5: Hail Mary, full of grace, the Lord is with thee. Blessed art thou amongst women, and blessed is the fruit of thy womb, Jesus.
6: Holy Mary, Mother of God, pray for us sinners, now and in the hour of our death.
5: Hail Mary, full of grace, the Lord is with thee. Blessed art thou amongst women, and blessed is the fruit of thy womb, Jesus.
6: Holy Mary, Mother of God, pray for us sinners, now and at the hour of our death. Amen.
5: Glory be to the Father, and to the Son, and to the Holy Spirit.
6: As it was in the beginning, is now, and ever shall be, world without end. Amen.
5: O my Jesus,
6: forgive us our sins, save us from our fires. Lead all souls to heaven, especially those who most need thy mercy.
5: The second glorious mystery, the ascension of our blessed Lord into heaven. We pray, Mother Most Faithful, bless our seminarians with a true understanding of Christ's teaching and his deep love for them. Our Father who art in heaven, hallowed be thy name. Thy kingdom come, thy will be done, here on earth as it is in heaven.
6: Give us this day our daily bread, and forgive us our trespasses, as we forgive those who trespass against us. And lead us not into temptation, but deliver us from evil. Amen.
5: Hail Mary, full of grace, the Lord is with thee. Blessed art thou amongst women, and blessed is the fruit of thy womb, Jesus.
6: Holy Mary, Mother of God, pray for us sinners, now and at the hour of our death.
5: Hail Mary, full of grace, the Lord is with thee. Blessed art thou amongst women, and blessed is the fruit of thy womb, Jesus.
6: Holy Mary, Mother of God, pray for us sinners, now and at the hour of our death. Amen.
5: Hail Mary, full of grace, the Lord is with thee. Blessed art thou amongst women, and blessed is the fruit of thy womb, Jesus.
6: Holy Mary, Mother of God, pray for us sinners, now and at the hour of our death.
5: Hail Mary, full of grace, the Lord is with thee. Blessed art thou amongst women, and blessed is the fruit of thy womb, Jesus.
6: Holy Mary, Mother of God, pray for us sinners, now and at the hour of our death. Amen.
5: Hail Mary, full of grace, the Lord is with thee. Blessed art thou amongst women, and blessed is the fruit of thy womb, Jesus.
6: Holy Mary, Mother of God, pray for us sinners, now and at the hour of our death.
5: Hail Mary, full of grace, the Lord is with thee. Blessed art thou amongst women, and blessed is the fruit of thy womb, Jesus.
6: Holy Mary, Mother of God, pray for us sinners, now and at the hour of our death. Amen.
5: Hail Mary, full of grace, the Lord is with thee. Blessed art thou amongst women, and blessed is the fruit of thy womb, Jesus.
6: Holy Mary, Mother of God, pray for us sinners, now and at the hour of our death.
5: Hail Mary, full of grace, the Lord is with thee. Blessed art thou amongst women, and blessed is the fruit of thy womb, Jesus.
6: Holy Mary, Mother of God, pray for us sinners, now and at the hour of our death. Amen.
5: Hail Mary, full of grace, the Lord is with thee. Blessed art thou amongst women, and blessed is the fruit of thy womb, Jesus.
6: Holy Mary, Mother of God, pray for us sinners, now and at the hour of our death. Amen.
5: Hail Mary, full of grace, the Lord is with thee. Blessed art thou amongst women, and blessed is the fruit of thy womb, Jesus.
6: Holy Mary, Mother of God, pray for us sinners, now and at the hour of our death. Amen.
5: Glory be to the Father, and to the Son, and to the Holy Spirit.
6: As it was in the beginning, is now, and ever shall be, world without end. Amen.
5: O my Jesus,
6: forgive us our sins, save us from the fires of hell. Lead all souls to heaven.
5: The third glorious mystery, the descent of the Holy Spirit upon the apostles and our Blessed Mother. Mother of wisdom, we pray the wisdom of Christ will be with all vocation directors in their role as teacher, guide, and mentor. Our Father who art in heaven, hallowed be thy name. Thy kingdom come, thy will be done, here on earth as it is in heaven.
6: Give us this day our daily bread, and forgive us our trespasses, as we forgive those who trespass against us. And lead us not into temptation, but deliver us from evil.
5: Hail Mary, full of grace, the Lord is with thee. Blessed art thou amongst women, and blessed is the fruit of thy womb, Jesus.
6: Holy Mary, Mother of God, pray for us sinners, now and at the hour of our death. Amen.
5: Hail Mary, full of grace, the Lord is with thee. Blessed art thou amongst women, and blessed is the fruit of thy womb, Jesus.
6: Holy Mary, Mother of God, pray for us sinners, now and at the hour of our death.
5: Hail Mary, full of grace, the Lord is with thee. Blessed art thou amongst women, and blessed is the fruit of thy womb, Jesus.
6: Holy Mary, Mother of God, pray for us sinners, now and at the hour of our death. Amen.
5: Hail Mary, full of grace, the Lord is with thee. Blessed art thou amongst women, and blessed is the fruit of thy womb, Jesus.
6: Holy Mary, Mother of God, pray for us sinners, now and at the hour of our death.
5: Hail Mary, full of grace, the Lord is with thee. Blessed art thou amongst women, and blessed is the fruit of thy womb, Jesus.
6: Holy Mary, Mother of God, pray for us sinners, now and at the hour of our death. Amen.
5: Hail Mary, full of grace, the Lord is with thee. Blessed art thou amongst women, and blessed is the fruit of thy womb, Jesus.
6: Holy Mary, Mother of God, pray for us sinners, now and at the hour of our death. Amen.
5: Hail Mary, full of grace, the Lord is with thee. Blessed art thou amongst women, and blessed is the fruit of thy womb, Jesus.
6: Holy Mary, Mother of God, pray for us sinners, now and at the hour of our death. Amen.
5: Hail Mary, full of grace, the Lord is with thee. Blessed art thou amongst women, and blessed is the fruit of thy womb, Jesus.
6: Holy Mary, Mother of God, pray for us sinners, now and at the hour of our death.
5: Hail Mary, full of grace, the Lord is with thee. Blessed art thou amongst women, and blessed is the fruit of thy womb, Jesus.
6: Holy Mary, Mother of God, pray for us sinners, now and at the hour of our death. Amen.
5: Hail Mary, full of grace, the Lord is with thee. Blessed art thou amongst women, and blessed is the fruit of thy womb, Jesus.
6: Holy Mary, Mother of God, pray for us sinners, now and at the hour of our death.
5: Glory be to the Father, and to the Son, and to the Holy Spirit.
6: As it was in the beginning, is now, and ever shall be, world without end. Amen.
5: O my Jesus,
6: forgive us our sins, save us from the fires of hell, lead all souls to heaven, especially those who most need thy mercy.
5: The fourth glorious mystery, the Assumption of our Blessed Mother into heaven, body and soul. Singular vessel of devotion, we pray our seminarians will be filled with courage and fortitude when facing struggles and difficulties. Our Father who art in heaven, hallowed be thy name. Thy kingdom come, thy will be done, here on earth as it is in heaven.
6: Give us this day our daily bread, and forgive us our trespasses, as we forgive those who trespass against us. And lead us not into
5: Hail Mary, full of grace, the Lord is with thee. Blessed art thou amongst women, and blessed is the fruit of thy womb, Jesus.
6: Holy Mary, Mother of God, pray for us sinners, now and at the hour of our death. Amen.
5: Hail Mary, full of grace, the Lord is with thee. Blessed art thou amongst women, and blessed is the fruit of thy womb, Jesus.
6: Holy Mary, Mother of God, pray for us sinners, now and at the hour of our death.
5: Hail Mary, full of grace, the Lord is with thee. Blessed art thou amongst women, and blessed is the fruit of thy womb, Jesus.
6: Holy Mary, Mother of God, pray for us sinners, now and at the hour of our death. Amen.
5: Hail Mary, full of grace, the Lord is with thee. Blessed art thou amongst women, and blessed is the fruit of thy womb, Jesus.
6: Holy Mary, Mother of God, pray for us sinners, now and at the hour of our death.
5: Hail Mary, full of grace, the Lord is with thee. Blessed art thou amongst women, and blessed is the fruit of thy womb, Jesus.
6: Holy Mary, Mother of God, pray for us sinners, now and at the hour of our death. Amen.
5: Hail Mary, full of grace, the Lord is with thee. Blessed art thou amongst women, and blessed is the fruit of thy womb, Jesus.
6: Holy Mary, Mother of God, pray for us sinners, now and at the hour of our death. Amen.
5: Hail Mary, full of grace, the Lord is with thee. Blessed art thou amongst women, and blessed is the fruit of thy womb, Jesus.
6: Holy Mary, Mother of God, pray for us sinners, now and at the hour of our death. Amen.
5: Hail Mary, full of grace, the Lord is with thee. Blessed art thou amongst women, and blessed is the fruit of thy womb, Jesus.
6: Holy Mary, Mother of God, pray for us sinners.
5: Hail Mary, full of grace, the Lord is with thee. Blessed are you among women, and blessed is the fruit of thy womb, Jesus.
6: Holy Mary, Mother of God, pray for us sinners, now and at the hour of our death. Amen.
5: Hail Mary, full of grace, the Lord is with thee. Blessed art thou amongst women, and blessed is the fruit of thy womb, Jesus.
6: Holy Mary, Mother of God, pray for us sinners, now and at the hour of our death.
5: Glory be to the Father, and to the Son, and to the Holy Spirit.
6: As it was in the beginning, is now, and shall be, world without end. Amen.
5: O my Jesus,
6: forgive us our sins, save us from the fires of hell, lead all souls to heaven, especially those in most need of thy mercy.
5: The fifth glorious mystery, the coronation of our Blessed Mother as Queen of Heaven and Earth. Holy Mother, Gate of Heaven, shine your heavenly light upon all religious in your maternal care. Our Father, who art in heaven, hallowed be thy name. Thy kingdom come, thy will be done, here on earth as it is in heaven.
6: Give us this day our daily bread, and forgive us our trespasses, as we forgive those who trespass against us. And lead us not into temptation.
5: Hail Mary, full of grace, the Lord is with thee. Blessed art thou amongst women, and blessed is the fruit of thy womb, Jesus.
6: Holy Mary, Mother of God, pray for us sinners, now and at the hour of our death. Amen.
5: Hail Mary, full of grace, the Lord is with thee. Blessed art thou amongst women, and blessed is the fruit of thy womb, Jesus.
6: Holy Mary, Mother of God, pray for us sinners, now and at the hour of our death.
5: Hail Mary, full of grace, the Lord is with thee. Blessed art thou amongst women, and blessed is the fruit of thy womb, Jesus.
6: Holy Mary, Mother of God, pray for us sinners, now and at the hour of our death. Amen.
5: Hail Mary, full of grace, the Lord is with thee. Blessed art thou amongst women, and blessed is the fruit of thy womb, Jesus.
6: Holy Mary, Mother of God, pray for us sinners, now and at the hour of our death.
5: Hail Mary, full of grace, the Lord is with thee. Blessed art thou amongst women, and blessed is the fruit of thy womb, Jesus.
6: Holy Mary, Mother of God, pray for us sinners, now and at the hour of our death. Amen.
5: Hail Mary, full of grace, the Lord is with thee. Blessed art thou amongst women, and blessed is the fruit of thy womb, Jesus.
6: Holy Mary, Mother of God, pray for us sinners, now and at the hour of our death.
5: Hail Mary, full of grace, the Lord is with thee. Blessed art thou amongst women, and blessed is the fruit of thy womb, Jesus.
6: Holy Mary, Mother of God, pray for us sinners, now and at the hour of our death. Amen.
5: Hail Mary, full of grace, the Lord is with thee. Blessed art thou amongst women, and blessed is the fruit of thy womb, Jesus.
6: Holy Mary, Mother of God, pray for us sinners, now and at the hour of our death.
5: Hail Mary, full of grace, the Lord is with thee. Blessed art thou amongst women, and blessed is the fruit of thy womb, Jesus.
6: Holy Mary, Mother of God, pray for us sinners, now and at the hour of our death. Amen.
5: Hail Mary, full of grace, the Lord is with thee. Blessed art thou amongst women, and blessed is the fruit of thy womb, Jesus.
6: Holy Mary, Mother of God, pray for us sinners, now and at the hour of our death.
5: Glory be to the Father, and to the Son, and to the Holy Spirit.
6: As it was in the beginning, is now, and ever shall be, world without end. Amen.
5: O my Jesus,
6: forgive us our sins, save us from the fires of hell, lead all souls to heaven, especially those who most need thy mercy.
5: Hail, Holy Queen,
6: Mother of mercy, our life, our sweetness, and our hope. To thee we cry, Lord, we have children of thee. To thee we set up our sighs, mourning and weeping in this valley of tears. Turn then, O most gracious advocate, thine eyes of mercy towards us, and after this exile, show unto us the blessed fruit of thy womb, Jesus. O heaven, O beloved, O sweet Virgin Mary,
5: pray for us, that we may be made worthy of the promises of Christ. O God, whose only begotten Son, by his life, death, and resurrection, has purchased for us the rewards of eternal life. Grant, we beseech thee, that meditating upon these mysteries of the Most Holy Rosary of the Blessed Virgin Mary, we may imitate what they contain and obtain what they promise through the same Christ our Lord.
7: Amen.
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8: Hello, everyone. 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
9: Thank you very much for having us.
8: So on July 1st, we celebrate the feast of St. Junipero Serra, the patron of the Serra Club. Can you tell us a little bit about St. Junipero?
9: Absolutely. So Junipero Serra was a Franciscan priest born in 1713 on the island of Mallorca in Spain. He was a brilliant and renowned professor of philosophy and theology, but at age 35, he felt called to leave all that, and he really wanted to be a missionary to the New World. So he sailed to Mexico in 1948 and spent years in the Sierra Gorda missions in central Mexico. That's the interior part of Mexico, and it was the deepest reaches of this evangelization, that area. He built or founded five missions there. They're now UNESCO sites, stunning architecture, and it showed a lot of his mission of working with local peoples and their culture. And then again, at 56 years old, he set off to establish what is now we know as the famous chain of missions in Alta California. And he did all that on foot because he didn't like

0: missions in the mission chain along the coast, and he spent thousands of miles walking. He spent the rest of his life bringing Christ to the indigenous peoples of that area. And again, he perfected his method of evangelization by a total commitment to a mission, learning and working with local culture, and then building the community around those. He was beatified by Pope John Paul II in 1988, and canonized in by Pope Francis in 2015 in Washington, D.C. And Pope Francis felt it was important that he would be the first U.S. saint canonized on American soil.
1: That's right. I remember Pope Francis in his visit to the United States. Honoring Saint.
0: It was really good. So his motto, or why we chose him as our patron, is he's had a tireless zeal for souls, and his motto was always forward, which we still use today as our motto.
1: So the Sarah Club, it has that as its motto. What is the Sarah Club? Can you share with us a little bit about the Sarah Club and its
0: mission? So the Sarah Club started back in 1935. It really started as, you know, four business guys that were already doing business lunches, and they really wanted to help their bishop. And they also had this desire amongst themselves to work on how do they better themselves. So from there, 1935 in the Seattle area, it's grown now to a global lay apostolate. In the 1950s, it became aggregated to the Vatican, meaning that we now operate under Vatican oversight. The mission itself is threefold: to promote new priestly and religious vocations, to support and affirm the existing priests and religious, and then in doing so, as Sarans, we strive to grow in our own personal holiness. In Arizona, the Sarah Clubs, we work directly with Bishop Dolan. We work now with Bishop Bowie, the vocation director, and the Nazareth Seminary, directly wanting to drive our mission through events, relationships, and of course praying for vocations and anything, you know, those guys need.
1: So if our listeners are interested, what are some ways that people can get involved?
0: You know, it's pretty simple. 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
1: Okay, so sarah-az.org, that would be sarra-az.org. Is that correct?
0: Yes.
1: That's correct. Well, Dave, thanks so much for taking a little bit of time to share with us today.
0: Absolutely.
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0: Good morning and welcome, Picture Radio News Hour. Joe and Jason on this Wednesday. Hope it finds you well out there. Yesterday, for those of you that weren't on yesterday on the Half Empty Cup, so if you go to 1360KHNC.com, go to the podcast, or wherever you get your podcast, it's all over the place. I don't even know. You know what? I'm terrible with that stuff, but we did an extensive show up with Texacoin and Lair. Well, I call it Lair 2, whatever. Let's call it the utility phase has started. It is going to be pretty impressive and pretty important as we've been doing a lot of work. We've been keeping it very, very quiet. But it's here. This morning I was looking at the heat map of where all of the Texacoin miners reside throughout the country, and we're going to be targeting those areas. So please, just anticipation. We're going to be doing so much cool stuff. Start getting some USDC or USDT into, whether it's Coinbase or Kraken or whatever. Guys, they're going to put a hold on. I'm just telling you. Do it now because you're going to want to get in on all of this. I will say that we anticipate having thousands of bars, restaurants, coffee shops, and the like all over the place. If you've signed up for Texacoin, we're coming. And you're going to want to be able to go to these places and pay in crypto and drive this project. I call it the drive to five, right? We're trying to get, I know it's crazy because like today, yesterday was 11 cents, today it's 10 cents. And I'm saying, hey, $5, that's our goal by token 2049, which is in October this year. So another reason, just do this stuff, guys. I'm sure if we're successful and we start driving this price, you guys are going to want to take some profits. So please start putting some money into your accounts so you're ready when all of this hits, because it's coming like a freight train. And we have so many lanes in Layer 2. I will tell you this, in a couple of weeks, I'm going to make another huge announcement. That's all I'm going to say. It is huge. This one is huge. We call it Nectar Pay. That is what it is. It is essentially, you have, let's just say you're a small business. You pay $500 for the machine, like a credit card machine, and it takes crypto. And you just pay it from your wallet to their wallet, your wallet to their wallet. They have to, the service charge is $20 a month. $20 a month. So, you know, they spend a little over $700 to start, but they own the machine at $500. So, essentially, after buying the machine, they pay $220 a year. That's it. No credit card fees, no nothing. You go in and you pay for your food at the restaurant. It's immediately in the restaurant's wallet. And we've made the easy button. They just tell the machine, click, boop, hit a button. That's my button sound, boop. And it goes right into their account, right into their bank accounts. We've done it, guys. It's coming. It's coming. Let's be ready for it. Because we're going to tell you, hey, okay, hey, we just signed up 20, 30, 40, 50 restaurants and bars in the Fort Collins, Greeley, Loveland, Phoenix, wherever it is, areas. Now go there and spend some crypto. Yep, that's what we're talking about. That's what's going to drive this. And wait till you wait a couple weeks, you won't believe it. Something maybe even bigger is coming. So great news there. But all of that is on the podcast of the Half Empty Cup from yesterday. We'll talk some more about, obviously, Texacoin, Iskander, and Aurum today. But before we get into that, we did get some ADP jobs number, 98,000 jobs created. That was less than expected. And again, that's kind of what they were hoping for. The Dow's up 130. The S&P's up 4. The NASDAQ's down 77. The 10-year note almost got to 4.5 today. It's come back a little bit. 4.47 on a 10-year note. Crude oil is down. Apparently, maybe they're talking. I don't know what they're doing. Don't know. So, but we'll take it. You know, the weird part is crude oil is down, but gasoline isn't. So we'll see what, you know. And again, all of this is just crazy, dependent on the war news. We're still watching the yen, 162.5 on the Japanese yen. And then gold. Gold's having a great day today. Right now, up $80. 4,090 silver, yeah, up $1.62, $60 in change. Pick a Radio News Hour. We'll be back after the break.
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6: 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We talked about dominion last time. 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

0: 800-951-0592, Patriot Radio News Hour on this Wednesday. As you guys know, we spend a lot of Wednesday going over crypto and Texacoin, Iskander, Aurum. Jason will be hopefully on here in a little bit, and we can do that. I want to let Phoenix know. So Phoenix, talked to Mike Morris, and we're scheduling Mike probably sometime in the next couple of weeks. We're going to lock down the date. I'll be able to hopefully give you that date next week. And Mike's going to come to Phoenix, and we're going to have an Aurum meeting. So you guys can come and ask all the questions you want to ask. You know, we can help people sign up. A lot of you have been signing up and taking advantage of the spots that we have available. And the good part is we still have room. So if you want to get in, call me and get on the list as fast as you can. I will say this, you know, another thing. Having money in your accounts. If you have USDT as an example, you can sign up for Aurum with that. You can sign up for Iskander with that. You can, obviously, when we roll this out and we're telling you, hey, go to these restaurants, go to these bars, go to these coffee places to get your wares, you can use that to pay for the stuff. So I can't tell you, it's go time now and getting you guys comfortable using your wallets is more imperative than ever before. But yeah, like I said, Mike is going to plan on coming down. We'll get that information out and it'll be good, right? Because it's always better, right, to sit there in a group when you're not preoccupied. Because I know a lot of you are in and out. Right now I'm in the car, but you know what? I got to go out and drop this off or talk to this guy. And you're just not quite focused. Or you got a lot of questions that we can answer for all of you. I will say that on the Texas Iskander side, the tree, so anybody that has signed up already, you stayed where you were in the Texacoin lineage. We've done away with that, so it's going to be great. It's going to be great. The big thing here is, God, I lost my train of thought. Sorry about that. Doesn't matter who you signed up with previously. If you want to come and be under my team, today's the day. You can start doing that right now at 800-951-0592 and get yourself signed up. Buy three, get two free. It's still in effect for the couple of weeks. Joe, how can I learn how to move my Texacoin if I don't live in Colorado or any other Texac hubs? Are there videos that can teach me? Yes. Yes. Help. If you go to the help section of your dashboard, you can type in there, hey, how do I sell my Texacoin? And they'll walk you through scenarios. One of the things I'm working on is they're going to help me create a video for you to do it on Biconomy and on WeBot. Those are the two U.S. exchanges. If you want to use BitMart, which is, you know, probably now the biggest exchange that we're on, you do need a VPN for that, but if you do Biconomy or WeBot, you do not. You know, one of the good things about Aurum and this, the VPN is required It's another thing we got to get used to. You got to get used to VPN. You got to get used to Google Authenticator. This is just how this will work. But yes, and if you're not finding what you need, texter, call me at the 800 number, and we'll find out where you're at. And usually there's a ranger or somebody close enough that can come by and assist. But the video's gotten really, really good. Crypto U, man, you guys, that is going to be the place to be for all of this stuff in the future. It is so cool. So cool. We're going to do our best to educate all of you. And I know for a lot of you, God, it's hard. It's complicated. Yes. It's like anything else. But when you start doing it, repetition, right, and you do it over and over, it's you're like, oh, okay. Yeah, I get it. And like I said, wait till you see the utility. We are going to be, you know what? Here's what's so funny. In the next 90 days, we'll be the largest company out there having businesses being able to take cryptocurrency. How is that possible? You know, one of the things that I loved about it was, you know what? We're going to show the businesses how to do it. It's just like you guys. A lot of you are like, well, God, I don't know how to do it, Joe. I don't know how to use my wallet. I don't know. We're going to teach you. And I really want to emphasize, if you guys want to see $5, $10, $20, $100, you're going to have to do it. That's how you're going to help this project grow and move forward. I get it. Some of you are like, well, gosh, I put enough money into Texacoin. I don't want to do this kind of, because, you know, it started out great, but now, I got a feeling all of you are going to change your mind. I do. Because I know what's coming. And obviously, when we're sitting there talking about Nectar Pay, that's just one. And it's big, but it's only one. And then, of course, you know, when you think about like Aurum, right? Another place that, hey, you know what? I can get daily income. Here's the thing. Think about this. You could then turn around, because you get paid in Tether with Aurum. You could then turn around and say, oh, wow. Hey, Santiago's now takes crypto. I can use that Tether to get burritos, and look at the deal they're running, or what is it, Cassidy's over there, right? Hey, I can get a burger over there now, right, and pay with that stuff. This is what we're talking about. We are doing it. Right? And it's so yes, there are videos. There's plenty of help out there. And here's what I don't want. An avalanche of people all of a sudden, you know, let's just say it starts moving. It goes $1, $2, $3, whatever, and you're like, oh my gosh, now I want to take some profits down. I'm going to call Joe. Don't wait. Know what you're doing ahead of time. Know what you're doing ahead of time. Get used to using your wallets, get used to using the exchanges, get used to sending money to and from Coinbase or Kraken or any of the other things. God, it's in we are here now. We are here. Could you imagine? I want you to think about this for 1 minute. Just think about, I don't know, let's just say it's a restaurant, okay? And I come out on the air, and I say, so-and-so restaurant is ready to go. Now, of course, here's the great thing. We have an app that's going to show you where they all are. You just go on your phone. Hey, where's all the people that can take crypto in my neck of the woods? But we'll announce them as they come. And then I'm going to tell you, go there. Because they're all, and there'll be a deal. They're going to offer some kind of, and start spending. Could you imagine you're a business owner? You say, okay, yeah, I'm going to take a shot at this. And 24, 48, 72 hours later, 50, 100 people showed up and used it. Right? Because guess what? Guess what we're going to do? That business owner, hey, how's it going for you? Oh, my God, guys. Wow. This is the greatest thing ever. Hey, shoot a quick 30-second video for us so we can show all the other business. This thing will be like wildfire. So we need you to be able to use your wallets. And I'll say this, you know, being in ORM is kind of nice because it generates USDT, which is one of the payment methods you can use when buying all this stuff. Yeah, you can use Texas Coin or Iskander, but you want those prices to go up, right, before we start using it, right? You don't want to pay a $100 bill and have to spend 1,000 Texas Coin at 10 cents if we think it's going to be $5, right? So just another, Jason, all of these projects, they fit really well together.
1: Yeah. Yeah, we're doing the best we can to give you as risk-free environment as possible. You know, this is investment. This doesn't work the same as gold and silver. And I'll just be very upfront. We want you to do well. We wanted you to do well in Texas. Right now, Texas is in that it's in that zone where is it going to get better or not, but it's not where we wanted it to be at this point in 2026. But it was working great last year. Man, was it working good. And these are the things we're going to be looking for to put you in a winning position. So while Texas Coin's on the bench right now, essentially, Mike and I started doing ORM at the beginning of the year. We've been slowly but surely putting people in ORM, and right now everybody is doing well with it. I highly suggest you get a position in it, and we'll guide you through the whole thing. And there is less risk when it comes to your daily profit. You get a daily profit that's put into your wallet every day, the same as Texas Coin, but you're not getting Texas Coins. Like Joe said, you're getting stable coin. It's essentially your crypto dollar. It's your crypto dollar. That's what it is. We have petrodollars out there. We have electrodollars. We have cash. Well, you have a crypto dollar, and it's USDT. It could be USDC, anything that's called a stable coin. And that is put into your Tether wallet on your ORM dashboard, and it just piles up. And then you might, you know, if you're somebody that's not in the crypto, what am I going to do with a stable coin? Well, you can open up an exchange like Coinbase. You can send the stable coin into Coinbase. They change it into dollars, and you spend it right out of your account. You know, what else can you do with it? Joe had talked earlier. You can put it into a debit card. ORM is teamed up with Visa and MasterCard. You preload it, you know, just like those cards you give to your kids around Christmas. You give them a preloaded card to go to the mini golf place or whatever, or to Walmart or whatever. Yeah, it's a debit card backed by Visa or MasterCard, depending on if you use the Android or Apple. And anywhere that accepts tap pay, you can buy stuff with it. And Joe, it's working really good. I've been cautiously optimistic that this thing is going to be really, really big in the future.
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0: like, no, sir. 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
1: 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Patriot Radio News Hour. Joe and Jason here on this Wednesday, Crypto Wednesday. Jason, are you guys, do you have a show today? We doing the crypto show today?
2: 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Go to Crypto Project Watch. And that's at noon. Well, Mike's got a few things to cover. K-Agency got a scathing email from somebody who's praying for Orem to die. You know, he's an old friend of ours that used to call you. Used to so-called, and possibly calls into Mr. Brian, and we'll be talking about, covering his criticisms and his hopes of Orem as a project dying. You know, he's critical of Texicoin.
1: Why?
2: He wants to raise, he knows, he's heard me say on the air right now that Orem is the thing that's floating.
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2: 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We're going to try to get the radio station functioning so that if for some reason Orem were no longer to succeed, we'll get it fixed. But it'll be a fun show. It's going to be a fun show, and we have our crypto meeting tonight. The crypto meeting
1: Phoenix,
2: is at 6 o'clock.
1: 6 o'clock. So Phoenix, that's at 11 o'clock Arizona time.
2: Correct.
1: So if you go to 1360kagency.com, they stream live. You can stream it live on your phone or whatnot. So that'll probably be don't miss radio, I'm sure.
2: See if we get old Brian to call us up.
1: People that don't like them. Wow, that's just sad. I like Brian. I mean, I've always been nice to Brian. Why would he wish that on someone?
2: Well, he had enough with the conspiratorial side. He's hearing some of the Europa stuff, which I play on Sundays. I do play an hour of Europa right before Fake News Friday on Friday, and it's contradictory information to what we learned in school, and he got really irritated by Jason and decided he now once again hates the radio station. So,
1: but
2: it's okay. I mean, we like the haters. We like everybody. You know, I like the gold haters. I mean, Joe used to have to fight the gold haters. Remember?
1: Yeah, I guess they,
2: everybody likes gold now, but they used to hate it.
1: Right, the haters have all gone, right? You know, and, people thought I was crazy when I told them in 2003, hey, I'm going to go sell gold with my father-in-law and uncle. What? Yep. You're not. Why would you do that?
2: Gold
1: and people. Oh my gosh! So much hate that is gone. I like it. The same thing like Texicoin or same thing, right? All the hate again. Listen. I can't tell you what's going to happen. Obviously, right? I can't tell you what's going to happen to gold today or tomorrow. Like Texicoin, the only thing I could tell you on Texicoin was, hey, I know it's not a scam, right? I know they're building the mine. I know that they're working on utility. And obviously now today, as the head of the finance committee on the IDMC, listen, I'm on a call with Bobby every day. And I mean every day. So I can tell you with certainty that it is not. We'll see. The TSSB still coming in August. I don't know what's going to happen there either. But we're really confident. Really confident. Having said that, Orem, right? I don't know Brian Benson, right? I'm not on the inside of things, but this is not, they're not new, right? This isn't like they started 3 months ago, 6 months ago, a year ago, 2 years ago. They're not new. And I will say this. Why would Ryan Benson run a Ponzi scheme? Right? It just doesn't make any sense.
2: Right.
1: Right? Right? The guy helped bring Coinbase public, helped bring Binance to literally the Western Hemisphere. I mean, it could he be? I guess. But I have no idea why he would, right?
2: Nobody
1: make any sense.
2: Nobody is talking about the risk of holding your money in Coinbase. Nobody is talking about, man, Coinbase is so risky. Be careful having your money in Coinbase. People have accepted Coinbase as a part of this industry. Aurum is the new guy. But I tell you right now, there are so many indications that Aurum is going to be here for a very long time. I think the biggest thing that can go wrong with Aurum in the short term, which is say a year from now, is I wonder if these exchanges and the things, the way that Aurum is able to invest, if the crypto market starts to tighten up a little bit, I think the profits that you can earn in Aurum today will probably be less profits later. That's what I think is going. If you had to ask me what I think, whether it's going to be wildly successful for a long time, completely fail, or something in between, what I think is Aurum's here to stay. And one of the reasons I think it's here to stay is because Coinbase is afraid of Aurum. Coinbase tried holding people's money from Coinbase and being put into Aurum. Aurum is going to be at some point possibly the largest exchange on the planet. But Brian Benson's goal, who brought Coinbase to a huge valuation, made them billions of dollars, went to Binance, turned Binance into the largest crypto exchange on the planet. It's 7 times bigger than Coinbase. It's not American-based, even though they have a U.S.-based option. Aurum will have a U.S.-based option at some point in the future. But these profits that are available now, I say take advantage of it. When Coinbase is afraid and is pushing back, my Gemini, Joe, I have a Gemini crypto exchange account. When I'm trying to get people funded up, I'll try to throw a little bit of money in there and to help speed up the sign-up process for some of these people. Well, Gemini put me through a little question and answer stuff that took about 2 weeks. I just got to the end of it today. And they just want to know, where are you sending this Tether? What exchange are you sending it to? Why are you sending it to we need the URLs and we need the websites of who you're investing with. And I refuse to tell them that I'm investing anything. I said, look, it's going to my ledger. My ledger's plural. I like using Gemini. You're my favorite exchange. That's what I tell them. But I was like, look, I want to save money in Tether. I don't want to have it all in the bank. I think having it in my ledgers, plural, is a great place to save my money. What's Gemini doing, Joe? They're like, where is it going? Because Aurum is one of these places that they don't want it to go to.
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12: March 4th, 1865. The Civil War was nearing its end. The nation was exhausted, divided, and grieving. On that day, President Abraham Lincoln delivered his second inaugural address, just 700 words spoken in about 7 minutes. 41 days later, Lincoln would be assassinated. Yet the words he spoke that day still echo through history. In that brief address, Lincoln referenced God 14 times, spoke of prayer, and quoted scripture repeatedly. He reminded Americans that both sides of the conflict shared a common faith, saying both read the same Bible and pray to the same God, and each invokes his aid against the other. Lincoln understood that political division alone could not explain the nation's crisis. More than 160 years later, America still wrestles with division, truth, and our dependence on God. The question is whether we'll remember the wisdom Lincoln left behind.
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0: 800-951-0592. 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A VPN, $71 or $72. 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
0: Yeah, $71, I think, for 2 years. And then once you have that, they take Tether. That's why I said get some money into your exchanges. Get $500 in there. Get $1,000 in there. But you can start with as little as $100. Now, they will charge you $20 on that first deposit. So if you did $1,000, let's say, you'll have $980 in your account. So essentially, I like to say you need like $91 essentially to get started, right? And if you already have a VPN, well, okay, then you don't need.
1: Well, right, and technically, the sign-up money for Orem just comes out of your Tether that you send in. So,
0: correct.
1: Yes. Yeah, so, I mean, right. Let me give an example. I had somebody texting me this morning. This is somebody I'm going to be handing over to Mike because Mike's doing the sign-ups. He said, this listener and customer said, "Hey, I'm off tomorrow. I would like to start the Orem with you. I have $1,200 in USDC on Coinbase to use. Let me know." So this is somebody, Joe, that's listening to what you're saying on the air. What Mike and I say on the crypto show, if you can get some crypto crypto exchanges open. And here's what I've been telling people. I think this is what you should do. This is just me. All of these exchanges have holds. It's a slow process when you get up and running. Doesn't cost anything to sign up. Put yourself on Gemini, Kraken, and Coinbase. Get all three of them signed up. If they all have three of them have $500 limitations, then great, that's $1,500. I know that Kraken gets you to a pretty good level pretty quick, so you can start moving a pretty good amount of money each week. But if you do some of this stuff, it's going to benefit you anyways, because at some point, and I don't know what that's going to be. Mike and I are going to stay on top of this, and so is Joe, as much as we possibly can. But at some point, we may not need your Tether coming in. If the sign-ups slow down at some point, we're going to be selling off Tether into our exchanges or putting it on our debit cards, and we won't need to buy yours. Well, then you'll need to take your Tether, put it back through an exchange and into your bank. So you're going to want these exchanges open no matter what. It's a tool, right, Joe? It's a tool.
0: Yeah, and remember, listen, we've got the utility with Texacoin now coming. Colorado is going to be one of the first places we go. You can take that Tether and use it at the all the places that take that as well. So, like I said, it's a very good fit, and you're just going to have to understand that it doesn't happen, you know, instantaneously. No. Hey, I'm gonna, you know what? I opened up an account and I opened it up last year, but I haven't done anything with it. Right? Yeah. It's just sitting there.
1: There's a trust for whatever reason, for however they set the parameters, there's a trust that has to be set up. You have to start doing business and moving money through their ecosystem. I mean, Joe, it always irritates me, but you know, when Joe's talking crypto, he's like, "Well, this is just the way the world's going. This is where it's headed." You know, and being a gold and silver guy mainly, it irritates me because I don't want cryptos. I don't really. I'm not a big fan of this whole space. But I like this space much better than the stock market. To me, there's an opportunity here that is not available in the stock market that I like, and I like the way it's run. If you depending on which space you're in. But when Joe's like, this is where it's headed, guys. You're just going to have to deal with it. Well, the other day, Joe, my wife and I, this was like over the weekend, trying to get that that BMW lease I got from Texas. I was trying to hey, there's that new car wash. There's hardly anybody there. Let's send it through. Brand new car wash. So we this is the world, Joe. Went in there. All right, the car wash, and it's new. So they have the guy standing there, and he's talking about the washes. And like, hey, we haven't been here before. How's it work? And he introduced his, like, well, we looked at the $20 wash. All right, hey, let's do the $20 wash. And Brooke was driving, so I reached past Brooke. He's like, here's $20. He's like, well, we don't take cash at this car wash. I'm like, you don't take cash? He's like, no, sorry. He's like, well, I guess I'm not getting a car wash. Because he's like, do you have a credit card? He's like, I don't have any credit cards here. You know, of course I do, but I wanted to give him my cash. I like paying cash. I really like paying cash. And he's like, but then here's what he's, he whipped out his phone. He's like, well, do you have Google Play Cash or Venmo or whatever this other stuff is? I was like, no, I don't do money on my phone, even though I do. Yeah, I do. But it's like, I wanted to pay cash. But there you go, guys. Right, Joe? This is where it's headed. Everyone's going to have money on their phones. And that's I don't like using Federal Reserve notes. For everybody's like, I'm not doing, for you guys out there, I'm not doing crypto. It's a ripoff. It's destroying the world. Well, yeah, I mean, I can see the case for that in some

0: inside the fence that's built and make it comfortable, right, Joe? You know, take a few moments to learn some stuff and then have more flexibility. You'll be better off, right?
1: Yeah. Well, and even now, look at Texacoin. They take PayPal, USDT. PayPal has their own, pegged to the dollar, right? Stable coin. They got their own stable coin, right? Yeah, yeah. They're all doing it. Venmo's going to do it. Zelle, they're all doing it.

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Listen, here's what I'll tell you for those of you that haven't gotten on board yet. You know, the obviously to get into Texacoin, Iskander, it's $995. That's the smallest amount, right? Aurum, you can do it for $100. I'll just say this. Why do it? Well, here's one of the best reasons I can tell you is because we're going to be holding your hand the whole time. Right? We help you get the VPN. We help you on your app. We help you learn how to transfer money and to do all of these things. So you can become, you know, proficient in these things. And I think it's such a unique opportunity. Because there's plenty of people, right, that, oh, you know, crypto, this and that. And until Texacoin came along, and I'm like, wait a minute, Mike,

0: Jason, you guys are going to show me what to do? You're going to show, right? You're going to help me? Yes. Okay. You know what? Okay, because you're only because you're going to help me. Would I do it if someone said, hey, Joe, you know, let's get some crypto together and let's do this Aurum thing. I'm just on my own? No, I would never do it. Why? Because I don't know enough. Right? I get it. I understand. You know, hey, Joe, Jason, I believe you guys, right? Digital money is coming. Yep, I don't quite understand. You know what? I'm just going to wait until they give me the easy button, right? The easy button where just somehow magically it works. Of course, it's through the bank. It's a ripoff, right? They're going to deflate you or inflate you out of your money. Listen, I agree with Jason. There's all kinds of minefields in everything, right? There's a risk in everything that we do in life. We think these are educated guesses. They may or may not work, but we're going to learn how to operate in this space together. And this is kind of the area where you can make a big lick. I mean, take Microsoft, great company, right? Oh my God, one of the Mag 7s, right? It's one of the premier stocks. It's down 20%. Why? I don't know. I don't know why. Will it go back up? I'm sure it will. But we are going to be there with you every step of the way. And I'm going to tell you guys, it gets so much cooler. How cool will it be to go into these bars, to go into these restaurants, to go into these shops and pay with crypto? And look at the shop owner go, thank you, thank you, thank you for saving me 3%. Thank you for cutting out the middleman. It's all in our own power. Let's take the power back, right? That's kind of a little bit of this too, right? We're taking our power back. Let's get it back. Come and join us. You know what? We're going to learn. We're going to have good times. We're going to have bad times, but we're going to do it together.
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13: 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I'm Jonathan McKee with Plugged In by Focus on the Family.
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1: Sandy from San Jose is our first caller today. Sandy, you got in right at the front again. Welcome.
2: I got lucky. I called early. So, hey, just real quick note. The reason I'm even listening to your podcast is because someone had recommended that book, Four Views of Revelation. Found that, found your name, and here I am today after all these years.
1: So how many years ago was that? How long ago was that?
2: Steve, it's got to be 6 or 7 years ago is my guess.
1: Yeah, you've been calling me. You've been calling me almost that long, I think. Yeah.
2: It was actually through Dumars Ministry, although I don't really listen to them anymore, but that's what kind of got me here. So here I am 6 or 7 years later, all the wiser, I hope. And more humble. Hey, I had a question about dispensationalism. You had said something a week or two ago. I may have misunderstood it, so I'm looking for clarification. And I think what I heard you say was the dispensationalists believe that in the church age, we are not to be following Christ, or we only follow Christ. You said something like that. I may have totally misunderstood it, that that was only for the people that Jesus was talking to at that time. Did I hear that right, or did I totally miss
1: that?
2: You
1: got the general idea. Yeah, according to John Nelson Darby, the inventor of dispensationalism, and C.I. Schofield, one of the biggest promoters of dispensationalism in the Schofield Reference Bible, they made it very clear that the teaching of Jesus, which he gave, for example, in the Sermon on the Mount, the teachings he gave to his disciples, those were supposed to be the ethics of the kingdom of God. Because Jesus was expecting or offering the kingdom of God to the Jews. Now, because the Jews rejected him, that kingdom offer is said to have been postponed. And it will reemerge at the second coming of Christ. When Jesus comes back, he'll establish the kingdom during the millennium. This is what dispensationalism teaches. So we live between the time that Jesus' kingdom offer was rejected by the Jews and the time that he will return and establish the millennial kingdom, they say. This period that we live in is called the dispensation of grace, or the dispensation of the church. And they say that during this time, it's a different dispensation, and therefore a different set of rules, a different policy. That if the Jews had accepted Christ, then the kingdom would have been established, and the things like the Sermon on the Mount would have been relevant. But because they rejected him, we now are, you know, saved by grace. There's no works involved. And because of that, all the things that Jesus taught about obedience and holiness are really more directly applicable to the kingdom age and will be applicable during the millennium, but not now. Now, not all dispensationalists believe this way, and that's because not all dispensationalists know what dispensationalism teaches. This is what dispensationalism teaches, and anyone can find out for themselves by reading Darby or Schofield or any of the founders of the movement. And there are still dispensationalists who teach this unashamedly, but there are others, let's say like me when I was a dispensationalist, who didn't know that that was part of the teaching of dispensationalism. So I just assumed that the teaching of Jesus was for me as a Christian, and thankfully I believed that because it is true. But dispensationalism in its purest form doesn't teach that, does not teach that the Sermon on the Mount and Jesus' teaching are for us in this day. And therefore,
2: what is a Christian from a dispensationalist Darbyist viewpoint supposed to do today? What's how do we live? What are
1: believe,
2: we supposed to do?
1: Just believe in Jesus and rejoice in your salvation and wait for the coming of the Lord and do good works. Yeah, most dispensationalists agree that we should do good works, but we shouldn't think them essential. You know, I mean, there is a world to reach out there, and so telling people about Jesus is something that most of them would say is important. But basically, they would say that in many cases, when I say they, you have to realize there's lots of different dispensations
2: right,
1: that all say the same thing. Okay?
2: Understand.
1: But there are some who would say mainly our task is to get saved by grace and to spread that salvation to others by telling others about the message of grace. And so just getting people to receive the grace of God is pretty much the mission of the church in the view of some people. A lot of dispensationalists don't know that.
2: But that seems to be an underpinning, and the denomination that I no longer belong to that you knew I used to belong to, and I don't want to bring up that denomination. They're steeped in this, and
1: yes.
2: Would you say based on the teaching of the founder of that this is sort of his belief?
1: The founder of that denomination.
2: Well, let me just put it right out there. With Calvary Chapel, with Chuck Smith, do you think this is one of his core beliefs? I mean, you were under his tutelage for a long time. Would you say Chuck
1: right.
2: was extreme on that?
1: I sat under Chuck for 5 years, and there were certain dispensational teachings I don't remember ever hearing from him. Now, he might have taught them. He might have taught them, and they might have gone over my head. Because I was a teenager, you know.
2: Right.
1: He taught verse by verse through the whole Bible, and so
2: right.
1: lots of things probably went over my head. For example, I don't remember him teaching when I was at Calvary Chapel. I don't remember him teaching that the temple sacrifices would be restored in the millennium. But I think I heard him teach it later in his life, but I didn't even know that was part of the dispensational system when I was sitting there in Calvary Chapel. And I don't know if Chuck was teaching it. If he was, like I said, it went over my head. And I probably would have bailed out of there if I'd heard it.
2: Would he have taught though that if you recall, just remembering what you remember, would he have taught that love Jesus and do it out, do good works and love Jesus, and it would have stopped there? Would that been, or is that too hard of a broad sweep?
1: Chuck had a very strong emphasis on love, which I think is positive. I think it was
2: right.
1: a great strength of Calvary Chapel that they emphasized love. Love for God and love for each other. And I think that that's what Christianity does emphasize. Now, when Chuck taught through the Sermon on the Mount, I'd have to listen to his tapes to remember because it's about 40 years. Been 40 years since I taught it. But all I know is that if Chuck believed... I know Chuck used the Scofield Reference Bible. And, I mean, he taught from the Scofield Reference Bible and recommended it. And I know what Scofield says about it. So assuming Chuck agreed with Scofield on that, I don't know for sure, but if he did... then he didn't emphasize very much, not enough for us Jesus freaks to pick it up. I mean, I don't remember Chuck ever saying, the Sermon on the Mount's not for us today. This is for the kingdom age when Jesus returns. If he thought that, he never said that. And I don't, it would have surprised me to hear him say it.
2: When I
1: was older and I studied dispensational theologians and realized that this is what they taught, I was surprised because I hadn't heard some of that stuff while I was at Calvary.
2: Well, so the last point, and I'll get off, is I like when you say Darby invented dispensationalism versus, like, Einstein discovered the theory of relativity. I think there's a difference there, So I like the fact that you make that distinction.
1: Well, I do now, of course. When I was a dispensationalist and I learned that Darby had innovated the view, I assumed that he had discovered it the same way as Einstein discovered relativity. But, looking back, I can see there's not enough biblical basis for the view to speak of it that way. Let's talk.
3: All right. Okay, you were listening to a recorded program. Now I'm here live, and I'm going to take live calls for the rest of the program. As you may have guessed, we had some technical difficulties connecting to the studio, and looks like things are good now, so we're going to have the program continue as it usually does with live callers. If you'd like to be on the air, we have some lines open. Number is 844-484-5737. That's 844-484-5737 if you'd like to be on the program today. Our first caller today is Kyle from Syracuse, New York. Hi, Kyle. Welcome to The Narrow Path. Thanks for calling.
4: Hey, Steve, I want to thank you for all the work you've done with all of this research. It's something that I never really would have been able to do because of time constraints. I read the Bible straight through, and I always just thought it was about Jesus.
3: Right.
4: Since I was a kid, I read the Bible front page to back. But then I would go to churches, and Jesus just wasn't preached from the pulpit. It was all about something else. And I didn't even know that dispensationalists moved the Sermon on the Mount to the future period Mm-hmm. What do they call that? The
3: millennium. The millennium, yeah.
4: The millennium or whatever. And I would always be frustrated because there was so little spiritual formation. Right now in our country, we have about 20 million single Christians who would like to be married, but they can't really find a match on morals or kingdom ethic.
3: Good point.
4: And it's very hard for me to not be angry at these men when I've seen so much abuse happen, because we have no standard.
3: Mm-hmm.
4: There's no standard without Christ. And you look at the Sermon on the Mount, you have your people read it, and I understand, you know, we live under the law of liberty and the Holy Spirit should tell us good from bad, but not, we're all in different developmental stages. So, like, to run a church without any sort of accountability to Christ or his teachings never made sense to me, and I was becoming very judgmental. But I've been here for the past couple months laid up with a quad tendon tear and looking at everything. You know, the free grace people, mm-hmm. The salvation kingdom people. And both of those people are wrong because they don't have a complete message. You know, I believe we're saved through grace by faith through Christ Jesus. But I think we're also called up to a higher level. And we're called to make disciples. That's people who follow Christ and are like him. So it's like, I guess part of it is I have a hard time coping with the past. I have a hard time being 53 with no wife and no kids because every woman I tried to date made physicality a requirement to be in a relationship.
3: Mm-hmm.
4: You know, and I believe in following Christ. Literally, here's what Jesus says, here's what I'm doing. And even Paul affirms Christ. So it's like dispensational in my experience is a bunch of people twisting scriptures to fit different narratives that make their life easier and better.
3: Okay.
4: So I guess it's a two-part question. How do I cope with that? And how do we get Jesus recentered in the church in America?
3: Well, that's a good question. As far as how do you cope with that, I would say you need to find some forum of Christians who are an exception to what you've just described. And there are some. Now, I don't know what kind of churches you've been in. I'm not going to ask you. I think what you said about church would apply to many different kinds of churches, though not all, but most. I think in America, the church has decided that the best way to sell religion, and I hate to use that term, but that's kind of, many churches operate just like businesses, and they're into advertising, and they're into crowd-pleasing, and they're into, you know, building a bigger plant and, you know, opening, you know, new branches and things like that. I mean, just like a Walmart would. They're just selling a religious product. Now, when pastors and churches think of themselves in those terms, they're not in touch at all with what Scripture teaches about what the church is. And there's a good chance they're not even thinking about Jesus the way that Christians should. I mean, I wouldn't say these people never think about Jesus, obviously, but I'm not sure if they think about him as the head of their church and as someone who strictly has opinions about how they do things and what they're aiming at and how, you know, how they promote themselves and how they finance themselves and things like that. I mean, just in America, church, to a very large degree, is seen as a religious business, which it isn't. And I mean, the real church isn't, but any church that is, and I have to say most evangelical churches that I am aware of have an element of this, at least, if not seeing it as dominant in them. They want to know how to get the most customers. More customers to a church, just like more customers to a business, means more money. More money means more paid staff or higher pay for the staffs that are there and things like that. Now, I don't want to sound so cynical as to say that you won't find churches that are exceptions to this. You will if you look hard enough. But it is an endemic problem in American evangelicalism that the church runs like a business. And the best way to get customers to buy what you're selling is to tell them you're giving them a great deal on something of great value. Now, the value, the thing they think they're selling, at least that they talk about the most, is eternal life after this life. In other words, they're seeing the whole proposition of Christianity as helping you escape condemnation in the next life and get into eternal life in the next life. And, of course, this is what people want. People don't, I mean, many people want. Many people do not want to be told what God wants them to do or that they have to do what God wants them to do. They want to know how little can they do in order to earn from God the status of a saved person so that they don't suffer after death. I mean, let's face it, not all Christians think this way. Fortunately, the ones who love Jesus don't. But the ones who do are the ones that the churches are pitching to. They'll get more people in, not the kind who will follow Jesus, but the kind who will fill seats, be loyal attenders, put something in the bag when it goes by every week. I mean, they'll get more of those people in there. If they say, listen, we're not going to talk anything about what you have to do if you become a Christian. We're just going to say, if you believe in Jesus, you say this little prayer, you raise your hand with every head bowed and every eye closed, and then you'll go to heaven when you die. And that's bargain basement salvation, I'll tell you. It doesn't cost a thing. And many pastors know that if they begin to tell people they have to live a holy life, they have to obey Jesus in everything. Jesus has to be their king and their Lord. They have to live their whole lives identified as a slave of Jesus, bought with a price, not their own. Let's face it, a lot fewer people are going to come to those churches. And the sooner that happens, the better, as far as I'm concerned, because the churches need to have a purging of those who are not Christians, but who have come to a business that's offering them something at a cheap price and who don't have any real heart for Christ. Now, I keep giving these caveats. There are exceptions. There are pastors who don't think this way. But we're talking about millions and millions of churches, some of them very large ones in this country, where there really isn't any discipleship going on. And you say, how do you find a woman who's really a godly woman? Well, you're going to have to find a woman who is, there's a good chance you'll have to find one that was raised in the faith. Now, I will say that some people who get saved as adults get totally saved and get totally dedicated to God and are totally into holiness. I've known some women like that. But most of the women I've met who were saved as adults, well, I don't want to say most, but I say way too many, have they've got their limits on how much they'll put up with for Jesus. You know, they're not sold out. And that's true of most men, too, by the way. But you will find women, especially who've been Christians all their lives and serving Christ all their lives, are the ones that you're going to really, they'll be the safest for you to be involved with. Where do you find women like that? Well, I don't know. You're in your 50s. There's got to be some little churches around that have, uncompromised preaching and people in there who like uncompromised preaching, people who want to follow Jesus, who want to be told when they're doing wrong and what they have to do right and so forth. That's what making disciples requires. As I said, most churches don't want to do that because they'll lose their support, their customers. But there are churches, mostly they're smaller ones, but not always. They could be big-ish churches because there are really, I think there are millions of Christians in this country who want to follow Jesus. A lot of them don't know much about discipleship, but their hearts are right for it. I mean, a lot of people who read my books on the Empire of the Risen Sun, the books on the Kingdom of God, they'll say, I never knew that stuff, and it really has changed my life. But they were the kind of people who wanted to hear that kind of thing, too. They were the kind of people who wanted to be called to radical discipleship and who wanted to find reality in God. But there's an awful lot of people who've never been encouraged to seek that, and they're in the churches. The churches simply, basically, I mean, maybe the pastor doesn't think he's doing this, but this is what the people are learning. From the shallow and watered down sermons, they're learning it doesn't take much from me to get a ticket to heaven. I just have to believe, I just have to say the prayer. And you were talking about the hyper grace people and stuff. This is a frankly disgusting perversion of the gospel. And you just have to look for the right kind of people. Now, some of those might be in some kinds of forums online. I don't know. But, I don't know the places to look because I'm not looking for a woman I haven't been looking for one for many, many years, but I'm sure that there are special groups of Christians online who are totally sold out to God. I don't know where they are, and I don't really know who's near you in Syracuse, New York, but I think there are some. Anyway, how do you get the church to change, or will the churches change? I really don't know. I don't know. I mean, it's easier to compromise in many ways than to hold the line. It's easier to let a pure society become corrupt than to hold its feet to the fire. But again, I think you will find some pastors. Now, I don't know. I know a pastor in upstate New York. He's a Methodist pastor, very much on the same page with me about everything. If I were living up there, I'd be in his church, and I could certainly recommend him. But I don't know. I don't know where he is in terms of Syracuse. He might not be very near there. He's close to Buffalo, I think, close to Niagara too. So anyway, I don't know very many. I don't know very many. That doesn't mean there aren't many. There could be a lot, because I don't know one in a million of the pastors in this country. But I do know that of the hundreds of pastors I've known or have heard, a lot of them would not be the kind of person I'd want to sit under in order to be in a community of people who are serious about following Jesus. And it's only in a community like that that you'll find single women who are serious about it, I would think. I know it's difficult because I was single as an adult looking for that kind of woman. I was very fortunate. God providentially brought me to one, but I know what you're talking. I know the frustration. I was closer to 60 when I met my wife. So after 10 years of being single, a single dad raising kids, but God provides. So I'd say pray about it and do diligence at looking for, you know, the fellowship of people. It may be a small church or larger, depends. It's going to have a lot to do with the mentality of the pastor and what he's teaching people. But even a pastor who doesn't teach people very well, sometimes a really godly Christian will wander into that church and just stay because they love the people, and you might run into them there. So it's going to have to be the providence of God. Just like when Abraham was looking for a wife for Isaac, he was living among the Canaanites. You know, there were no wives suitable there. He sent his servant back to Haran, where there are some people remotely related to Abraham, though not they weren't Canaanites, but they weren't really necessarily that godly. But God led the servant to Rebekah, and it was and to bring her to Isaac. And so, and the servant recognized that God had led him. He said, "I being on my way, the Lord led me to the house of my master's brothers and found a wife there." So it says in Proverbs, a good wife is from the Lord. So I guess you need to talk to the Lord. He said, houses and lands are the inheritance of fathers, but a good wife is from the Lord. I really wish I knew that I could, you know, I mean, I don't live on the East Coast anyway, so I don't know what's over where you are. But even in this area, even where I live, I, you know, if someone came to me with your question, I'm not sure where I'd say.
4: You know, I just got one more quick question. Can you, okay. You know, not just basic morality. It seems like atheists know right and wrong better than a lot of evangelical Christians. That's a problem.
3: Yeah. Well, evangelical Christians,
4: the
3: as you call
4: problem.
3: Them. Yeah. As you call them, evangelical Christians may not always be really converted. That's the problem. You see, atheists mostly don't live moral lives, but they can. So you'll find some who do. And virtually all true Christians will live moral lives, unless they've really just been mistaught, you know, about what God requires. But the thing is, the church, it's not just a gathering of true Christians anymore. It's a gathering of people who have certain religious inclinations, many of whom have no commitment to God, no willingness to deny themselves and take up their cross and follow Christ, which means they're not Christians in the biblical sense of that word. They haven't come to Christ yet in the terms that he said you have to come. If anyone come to me, let him deny himself and take up his cross and follow me. Any pastor who's got a church full of people who don't know what that is, and they don't know that they're supposed to deny themselves and take up their cross and follow Jesus, and who's not teaching them what that looks like to follow Jesus, to obey his words, what Jesus taught and how you apply that in your life. Any pastor who's not doing that is not feeding the flock. He's feeding himself. And it's a shame because God, through Ezekiel, had very harsh things to say about pastors who feed themselves and not the flock in Ezekiel 34:1 and following. But there are good pastors. I know good men in the pastorate. It may be that they are outnumbered by those who are not good men or good pastors, but they're there, and I would urge you to look for them, because what else are you going to do? You know, if you're in a desert, you're going to look for an oasis, and if you think you see one, it turns out to be a mirage, you don't just say, okay, I guess I'll just die out here. No, you keep looking. You keep crawling through the hot sand looking for water. What else can you do? And, you know, there could be a famine for hearing the word of the Lord in the land, but God can still lead you to that oasis somewhere. I hope our radio show can be an oasis for people in that way, but it's not, of course, a place where people meet each other like church, and that's the problem. Anyway, brother, that's the most I can say for you right now. I'm going to have to take a break, and then we have some more calls to take, but thank you for calling. God bless you. I certainly can relate with your problem. You're listening to the Narrow Path radio broadcast. 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I'll be back in 30 seconds. 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

0: 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My name is Steve Gregg, and we're live for another half hour taking your calls. If you'd like to be on the program, if you have questions about the Bible or about the Christian life, or you disagree with the host, feel free to give me a call. The number is 844-484-5737. Our next caller is Mike from Lake Stevens, Washington. Hi, Mike. Welcome to the Narrow Path. Thanks for calling.
1: Hi, Steve. Yeah, hi. No problem. I called on impulse because the lines were opened, and I don't necessarily know that I have a framed question for you, but it's about the book of Job.
0: Okay.
1: I kind of know where you stand on it, and I believe we're probably on the same page. But I know that there's different views on it, that the men that were his friends were correcting him, and Job was in the wrong. And then the other view is that Job was in the right, and those guys were just accusers. And the man Elihu was probably more evil than all of them. And I just want to know maybe an idea of how they came to be, the different views on it. And there's a couple points that I've seen as I looked at it. I believe at the beginning, of end of chapter 31, where Elihu starts to speak, that it says these men ceased to talk to Job because he was righteous in his eyes. And I saw, and I don't know if it was in a Septuagint or another translation, where it says that he was justified in their eyes, that they said, yeah, he's right. And then the next step was now Elihu, it says the wrath of Elihu was kindled because they couldn't accuse him. And the things that Elihu said to him were really cruel. And Job's desire was to have a daysman between him, a mediator. And there's a point where Elihu actually says, I am your wish in God's stead, somewhere along those lines. So just whatever your thoughts are on all that, and glad to hear
0: okay.
1: it.
0: Well, Job, of course, was a righteous man. That was God's assessment of him. God actually said it twice when he was talking to the devil about Job. He said that, have you considered my servant Job, that there's none like him on the earth, a blameless and upright man, one who fears God and shuns evil. Okay, so that's God's assessment of him, that he's upright, righteous, fears God, shuns evil. Now, some people say that when Job defended himself, it was unseemly because he was talking about how righteous he was. Now, this goes against our sensitivity sometimes. Paul does this too, by the way, in 2 Corinthians, and some people get uncomfortable reading that. And he gets uncomfortable even talking about himself that way. Paul, in 2 Corinthians, where he's defending himself and talking about all the things that are right about him and his ministry, he keeps interjecting, I'm speaking as a fool. You're making me do this. I should be commended by you. I speak like a fool. He feels uncomfortable. He feels awkward commending himself. But he's doing it because, in 2 Corinthians, Paul is defending himself against false charges from people who are trying to undermine his authority in the church and lead the church the wrong direction. And Paul says, hey, the church is not safe if it follows them. If the church rejects Paul's testimony about himself, then they'll go off into error. So he does the unpleasant thing, unpleasant to him to do it and unpleasant to us to read it, to just kind of, as it were, talk about all his qualifications and all the things that's right about him. He doesn't do that very often in his letters, and he makes it very clear that he doesn't like doing it there. But he's concerned about the church's survival. Now, I'll tell you this. When someone who really is innocent defends himself against charges, those who are accusing him find it very obnoxious that he would defend himself. I've known men who were very innocent of situations and had stood under really evil, false accusations from people in the church, and when they defended themselves, it made people hate them even more. How dare you defend yourself? You're so defensive. I've heard them do this, and I felt like, well, I mean, Job defended himself too. Now, some might say, well, Job shouldn't have. Well, what was he supposed to say? His friends were telling him that all these bad things happened to him because he did something horrendously evil. And he's saying, no, that's not the right theory. That's a theory, but it's not the right theory. I didn't do evil things. I've actually been very generous to the poor. I've followed the ways of kindness and generosity and justice and mercy. And, whenever someone talks about themselves that way, some group of people can say, oh, that's awful for someone to use such self-commendation. It's so arrogant. Well, I don't think he was being arrogant. He's speaking the truth. God said the same thing about him. God's assessment of Job was the same as what Job said about himself. I'm not going to say that a man is wrong to think about himself what God thinks about him. I think a lot of people aren't righteous. Even religious people are not very righteous in many cases, and they envy or resent somebody who actually is righteous, and or who would say he's righteous, because they couldn't say the same thing about themselves. And Job's friends were all saying, you know, accusing him of stuff. Now, Elihu, in the end, his few chapters, sometimes when Elihu shows up, you think, okay, now this is going to be the one that answers the questions. But he doesn't really say anything different than the others. Basically, he says the same thing to Job the others did, that Job is suffering because he's doing wrong and he needs to repent. All these men were wrong. And, you know, some people think that they were right and Job was wrong to defend himself. Now, Job did defend himself until God showed up. And then, of course, God said, you know, he saw God and he said, I've heard of you by the hearing of the ear, but now my eyes see you, and therefore I abhor myself and repent in dust and ashes. That's in, of course, chapter 42, verses 5 and 6. When you see God, of course you see yourself as dirty by comparison. You know, if he was comparing himself with other people, he really is a righteous man. God himself said so. There's none like him in the earth. Job was apparently the most righteous man on the earth that God knew about. And as long as you're comparing yourself with other men on the earth, you might be pretty great. But as soon as God shows up, you know, then you don't look so great anymore. Now, the thing is, Job was not wrong in what he said. He said that his troubles came upon him despite his innocence. Well, that's exactly the truth. He was innocent, and these troubles came on him. So he's simply countering the false statements of his friends who are speculating that he must have done something really bad to earn these problems he had. But it wasn't true, and he said it wasn't true. Nonetheless, when he saw God, he realized that as righteous as he was himself, you know, compared to other men, he certainly had nothing to boast of in comparison with God. And so he feels broken and humbled and so forth. But it doesn't mean that he was wrong. And it doesn't mean that his friends were right in criticizing him. In fact, what God says chapter 42, verse 7, it says, so it was that after the Lord had spoken these words to Job, the Lord said to Eliphaz the Temanite, my wrath is aroused against you and your two friends. He says, for you have not spoken to me what is right as my servant Job has. Now that's interesting, because God says Job's friends were not speaking rightly and Job was speaking rightly. So it seems to me that whatever else we take from the book of Job, and there might be many lessons and even many nuances of these truths that we could take from Job. In general, God commends Job. God defends Job. God says that Job spoke rightly and that his friends did not. So whatever else we may take from it, we can't turn that around. And some people do turn it around, but I think they're quite mistaken to do so.
1: Yeah, anyway, I spent a lot of time studying it.
0: Yeah, hey, I got to take another call, brother. I got to take another call. Okay, we've talked a long time. God bless you, Mike. Bye. My lines are full. And so we're going to talk to Nosh from Bellingham, Washington. Nosh, welcome.
2: Hello.
0: Hi.
2: Hi. So I have a question. You said you're a dispensationalist.
0: A what?
2: And you say you're a former dispensationalist. You're not a dispensationalist anymore. Is that right?
0: Right. I'm a former dispensationalist, yes. Mm-hmm.
2: Now, my question to you is that when Jesus walked on earth, he focused mostly on the Jews. He also told his disciples to go speak to the children of Israel. And mm-hmm. he also said he's here to address the Jewish nation. And and as far as dispensationalism is concerned, I think he forwarded his teachings to Paul to the Gentiles, because the Jews were not accepting him as a Messiah. So my question is, why did you change your mind when it makes sense that Jesus was speaking to Jews, told his disciples to go speak to the Jews, of the house of Israel, and then later on when they rejected him up to Peter, then when Paul was given the doctrine of, you know, Jesus, so Paul basically started preaching the Gentiles. Isn't that what dispensationalism means?
0: Well, no, but dispensationalism does say that until Jesus died and rose again, the Jews were God's only chosen people. And then they say that God temporarily hardened the Jews and went after the Gentiles instead. This is quite a wrong way to characterize the situation. God, it wasn't as if God ever intended to only go to the Jews, but he had to go to the Jews first because he had a prior relationship with them from the Old Testament covenant, and because he had promised a new covenant to them. So they were first in line for the new covenant. But it's very clear from the earliest times when God called Abraham, he said that through your seed, all the nations of the world will be blessed. So God's purpose was not just to bless the Jews, but to use the Jews to bless all the nations. Now, that was the plan. Through Abraham's seed, initially those were the Jewish people, through his seed, the nations, the Gentiles, would be blessed. Well, this did happen. Jesus came as Abraham's seed. He did call the faithful of Israel to himself, and thousands of Israelites became followers of Christ. We know even during his lifetime, there were more than 5,000 following him on one occasion. But after Pentecost, 3,000 became converted on the first day. And then a few days later, we read there were 5,000 following him. And then it kept growing and growing. So there were probably tens of thousands, if not more, Jewish people who did receive the Messiah. Now, this was still taking place when Cornelius, a Gentile, and the Ethiopian eunuch, also a Gentile, were brought into the church. And Paul was separated to go out on a Gentile mission. But this wasn't a rejection of the Jewish mission. In fact, it says in Galatians chapter 2 that when Paul first met Peter, James, and John after his own conversion, it says they agreed that he should go to the uncircumcised, meaning the Gentiles, and they would go to the circumcised. That is, they recognized that they had been called to continue the Jewish mission, but they were also including in their vision the Gentile mission. The Gentile mission, it's not as if God suddenly stopped working with the Jews because they rejected Jesus, and then he went to the Gentiles. He always intended to bring the Gentiles in. It just had to be at the right time. First he had to go to the Jews, and he offered them the same gospel that was later offered to the Gentiles. Now, see, dispensationalism says there were two different gospels. They say there's the gospel that Jesus and the early apostles taught to the Jews, which they call the gospel of the kingdom. And then there was another gospel that it was sent to the Gentiles called the gospel of grace. Now, there's no biblical basis for that. What it is God intended from day one that the gospel would go to the Jews first because they had the first claim on God's mercy through the covenant he already had with them. And then through those among the Jews who received him, he would then reach out as in the Abrahamic promise. Through his seed, all the nations would be blessed. So he began to send missionaries like Paul out to the Gentiles too. But when Paul started going to the Gentiles, it didn't mark the end of the Jewish mission. Peter, James, and John continued working among the Jews and Jewish people were converted well into until the temple. Well, there's always been Jewish people converted to this day. There's never been a time when God gave up on the Jews and just said, okay, now I'm going to the Gentiles. There were times when Paul, for example, in Acts 13, in the synagogue of Antioch, Pisidian Antioch, the Jews there rejected him. And he said, well, it was necessary that the gospel should be preached first to you, but since you reject the gospel and count yourselves unworthy of eternal life, I'm going to the Gentiles. Now, he's not saying that God was giving up on the Jews and now going to the Gentiles. It's that Paul, in that town, had given the Jews their chance, and now he's going to give the Gentiles their chance, the Jews having rejected it. But the next place he went to the synagogue again. In fact, everywhere Paul went, he went to the synagogue first, to reach the Jews first. So even though his mission was to the Gentiles, he first, when he went to a Gentile territory, preached to the Jews there. And some got saved, but mostly Gentiles did. So it's not, I mean, the dispensationalism would put everything into different compartments. Jesus and the early apostles preaching to the Jews only. Well, that's not quite true, because there were some Gentiles who got saved, like the Ethiopian eunuch. And that was before Paul was saved, as near as we can tell. Even in Jesus' life, there was the Syrophoenician woman and the centurion. There were Gentiles that apparently got saved. They had faith more than the Jews had, Jesus said. So there never was a time when God was rejecting all Jews and accepting all Gentiles, or a time when he's rejecting all Gentiles and accepting all Jews. That's just not the way it is. Dispensationalism makes it, puts everything in two neat categories. There's just one plan. Jesus came with the salvation of the world. That's his message. And the Jews, because of their prior relationship with him, got the first chance to hear it. And not millions, perhaps, but many thousands of them responded favorably, became the Jerusalem church. And among them, there were some who went out to the Gentiles. But it did not end the outreach to the Jews. So, in other words, dispensationalism makes much more of a division, saying, okay, God had a plan for the Jews up to this point, then he's blinded the Jews. Well, then why are Jews still being saved? If the Jews got blinded, how come Jews have been saved for the past 2,000 years, many of them? Sure, lots have not, but most Gentiles haven't either. I mean, Jews and Gentiles, they're kind of in exactly the same boat. Some of them believe and some don't. There's never been a difference in that situation at any time, nor will there ever be, as far as we know. So those are my thoughts on that, brother. I appreciate your call.
2: I was listening to Robert Breaker.
0: What's that?
2: I've been listening to Robert Breaker. I've never heard of Robert Breaker. He talks about this very high, big dispensationalist.
0: Okay.
2: And he said, according to what he, and is, which kind of makes sense, that the Jews, I mean, Jesus, when they were given the law, and the Gentiles were given, the Jews did not believe in the blood of Jesus, right? And the Gentiles do believe in the blood.
0: Well, that's not exactly true. To say Jews don't believe in the blood of Jesus, thousands and thousands of Jews do. There have always been tens, if not hundreds of thousands of Jews who accept Christ as their Messiah. That's been from day one. There's been thousands since the day of Pentecost. And Gentiles, most of them don't believe in Jesus even to this day, but many of them do. So, I mean, I don't know the preacher you're talking about, but if he's saying, well, the Jews don't believe and the Gentiles do, that makes it sound racial. There's nothing racial in God's plan. It's believers versus unbelievers. Most Jews don't believe, but many thousands do. Most Gentiles don't believe, but many thousands do. So, I mean, it's to make this a racial thing is to corrupt, really. It's even to misstate the facts. It's also to corrupt the idea of what God has in mind. He's not reaching out to one race particularly differently than any other race. See, to him, all races are the same. But not all people are, because not all are believers, regardless of race. All right, Anthony from Brookfield, Connecticut. Welcome to the Narrow Path.
3: Hey, Steve. How you doing?
0: Good.
3: So I got just a quick question for you. What are your thoughts on a Christian/Protestant person who religiously goes to church every Sunday, prays, reads the Bible, has a relationship with God, but has never been baptized? Do they have a low risk of going to heaven, in your thoughts? Or,
0: well, I don't know why someone who reads the Bible all the time and is seeking to follow Christ isn't baptized. I mean, it's plain enough in the Bible to be baptized. And, you know, I would say if somebody is a brand new Christian and has never been told what the Bible teaches on this, and they're reading some part of the Bible other than the parts that mention it, they might be true followers of Christ in a sense, although they don't, they don't know what they're supposed to do. But there shouldn't be any Christian, anyone who's converted, who doesn't know that being baptized is required. The fact that some churches let people become Christians, or at least they invite them to become Christians, but they don't teach them to be baptized, is, I wouldn't want to stand before God preaching something like that. given the fact that Jesus and the apostles all said it was necessary for believers to be baptized. Now, necessary for what? Well, it's necessary to please God, necessary to be obedient to God. Is it necessary for going to heaven? Well, I think not, because heaven's going to have a lot of people in it who were never baptized. All the Old Testament saints, none of them were baptized, but they were justified by faith. Paul indicates that that's not different for us. In Romans 4, he says it's just like Abraham was justified by faith, just like David was justified by faith. That's his teaching, is we're justified by faith too. But Abraham and David both exhibited an eagerness to obey God in their lives, which was something that was an evidence that they had this faith. If a person has true faith in Christ, they'll want to obey Christ. Okay, then what they need? They need someone to tell them that Christ commands us to be baptized. It is possible for someone who really has given their heart to Christ to have never been told this, given the deficiencies in the preaching of the modern church. It's possible for someone to not be told that Christ commands them to be baptized. But if they are told that, and they are followers of Christ, they will do their best to get baptized. Now, there are some people, perhaps, whose conversion takes place so late in their life, that is to say, too close to the point of their death, that they will die before they're able to get baptized because of their circumstances.

0: But lots of churches won't baptize you unless you're joining their church, which is too bad, because joining their church is not one thing that the Bible agrees about. God doesn't tell us to join a denominational church anywhere. Of course, denominations are, to my mind, something that became established in disobedience to God. Not that people in denominations are all disobedient, but the origins of denominations, I believe, is divisive in things that Paul forbade to happen in Corinth in 1 Corinthians chapter 1. But the thing is, if I won't join their denomination, many of them won't baptize me. So I would say there could be people who really have given their lives to Christ, and now they're going looking for someone to baptize them, and they can't find someone who'll do it. I've had people call me about that very thing. And I don't know what to say. I just say find someone who else is a Christian and have a baptism in a swimming pool or something, or in a river, or in a bathtub if there's nothing else. But, you know, in other words, baptism is required. But God is not such a legalist that if somebody has never heard about baptism being required, or they have heard about it, but they simply can't, they want to be baptized, so they simply can't arrange for it because you need someone else to do it for you, then I don't think in those cases God's going to keep somebody out of heaven if they're otherwise dedicated to Christ. But it certainly is a subnormal situation. It's a situation that should never exist. There should never be a time when people have been evangelized and come to believe and are not told to be baptized. And there should never be a time when people come to believe and can't find somebody to baptize them. So that would be my concerns about being too rigid on this. But baptism is not optional. It's something we're commanded to do. Okay, let's talk to Max in the Bronx, New York. Hi, Max. Welcome.
1: Hey, what's going on, Steve?
0: The clock's ticking.
1: Real quick. Mm-hmm. Yes, real quick. Dealing with euthanasia, I noticed there's various forms, right? Now they have this thing called MAID, medical, what is
0: in
1: it?
0: In Canada, yeah. Mm-hmm.
1: Yeah, so with these particular situations, what's your views on this? Now, and also the second part, I doubt you're going to be able to answer, but dealing with what if someone is brain dead, like they're totally out, and they put in their will, listen, if I'm ever in that condition, please kick the plug on the way out. How do you see these situations?
0: Well, if somebody is not capable of living without some expensive medical device keeping them alive, then I'm not so sure that you're required to keep them alive. In fact, it's not entirely clear that they are alive anymore. You say if they're brain dead. I don't know. But I would say this. You're not required. I don't believe you should ever kill somebody who's viable, who can live, if you just gave them normal care. If somebody's starving and you're able to feed them, if they're dying of thirst and you can give them water, you should give it to them. If they're bleeding, you should bind up their wounds so they don't bleed to death. I mean, there are normal things that you would do to care for somebody who will live if just given ordinary basic care. Now, if they won't live unless they have, a hospital room at, $500 a day, and all kinds of equipment, then I'm not so sure that anything in the Bible obligates anyone to put out big bucks to, in a very unnatural way, keep people artificially alive. I think that if the person cannot live without extreme interventions like that, I'd be willing to say, well, I think their case should be left in God's hands. If God wants them to live, he knows how to let it happen. We give them food, we give them drink, we let them breathe. But if they can't do any of those things without us forcing that with machines, then I'd be inclined to say pulling the plug is not immoral. Now, someone may want to keep it going on the hopes that maybe they'll come out of their condition and be normal. And some people have, by the way. But I just don't see anything in the Bible that would obligate us at an expense that nobody can afford to artificially keep somebody alive who will die if you leave it to God. That's my opinion. But, I don't see anything in the Bible that would contradict that. That we shouldn't kill people who can live is obvious. But we have to move heaven and earth to keep them from dying when nature would take them if you just gave them basic care.

0: you know, I'm not going to see that as something we're obliged to continue. But in Canada, they'll kill people just because they're depressed. They'll kill people who just want to die, but who are not in a life-threatening situation. That, of course, is murder. I'm out of time. 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
6: 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And while you're there, look for Pastor Brian's book, The Multi-Generational Church Crisis. This compelling book asks the question of the church, what could be accomplished in the name of Christ if we could better understand each other? Let's hear now from Dr. Brian Chappell as he shares the lesson, Teddy Bear Missions.

0: was a card like this. Simple postcard. Teddy bear drawn on it. A teddy bear postcard that broke a man's back. His name, Geraldo Gutierrez. Kathy and I know him simply as Jerry. Third generation communist leader in Peru. His grandfather had been the head of the Communist Party in Peru, his father a leader, and Jerry himself was the general secretary of the Communist Youth Party in Peru, designed and dedicated to opposing a repressive government. And because the government was so aligned with the Roman Catholic Church, Jerry also fought the church as well as the government as the general secretary of the Communist Youth Party. And so he argued at universities against God. He argued against church officials and with them, and belittled the missionaries who came to the land to try to reach people like him. Until one night, when having incited a riot, government troops were searching for him, and he ended up knocking on the door of PCA missionaries named John and Wilma Marshall and asking for help. "You say that you care about me. You say that you will help me. I need help. If the troops arrest me, it is torture and prison. Will you do what you say? Will you care for me?" And so they hid him under a blanket in their home that night at risk of their own lives and futures, and his life was safe that night. But it was just temporal safety, and the missionaries knew that, even Jerry knew it. So they began conversations with him, not just about temporal things, but eternal things. He laughed at it, thought it was silly, until one day the marshals, who had been writing their supporters in the United States, got a letter from the daughter of one of those supporters, and the letter contained the postcard written to Jerry. "Mr. Jerry, I just want you to know that Jesus loves you and that I'm praying for you." And Jerry told us later that was the card that broke his back, that broke the back of rebellion and resistance to the truths of the gospel. He said if God could so care for him with what he had done against God, that he would have a little child write of Christ's love, then with thanksgiving in his heart, he began to seek that God. I've known that account for a long time because I've known Jerry for a long time. He was a student at Covenant Seminary. And after I got to know him and his story, I heard a lecture one time by the Christian philosopher Oz Guinness. And Oz Guinness said something quite unusual. He said this. He said, "We often think in Christian circles that the opposite of doubt is faith. But in ordinary Christian lives, that's not the way it functions. Most people don't overcome doubt with reasons for God, with a rational discussion that balances truth claims. Most people come to contradict doubt by thanksgiving. They get just a taste of the care of God, of a care that is eternal, of a care that goes beyond the trials of this world, and just the sense that there is a God who cares beyond temporal material things, give them such a sense of thanksgiving that that's why they seek God. It's the magnetism of the care of God more than the reasons for God that leads most people to heaven. The counter of doubt is thanksgiving. It's what happened in Jerry's life. He was so thankful that a missionary family would care for him, that a little girl would write of Jesus' care, that it was thanksgiving that was his path to God himself. It may be why the psalmist writes of so much thanksgiving here at a time that Israel would be so filled with doubt of God's care and promise keeping and covenant keeping. If God is true, if he's real, if he really cares, as he said, and we're going through this suffering, through this difficulty, then how do we find our way back? Is he real there? What would overcome your doubt? cause for thanksgiving. And it is that cause for thanksgiving that begins to unfold in the psalm, the first clear cause for giving thanks, that we are designed for worship, all people. I mean, it's the opening verse, you recognize it. As the psalmist writes, make a joyful noise to the Lord, all the earth. Serve the Lord with gladness. Come before his presence with singing. All the earth, all people in it are designed for worship. We look at ourselves with our weakness, our frailties, our sin, our difficulties, and we think, could I really be designed for the worship of an eternal, holy, all-powerful God? And yet the assurance of the scriptures is God is saying, I so honor my people that I have designed them for worship. And actually, don't just invite, but instruct them to come before me with singing. Now, I know some of you are thinking, if I'm designed for worship through singing, it's not a very good design. You know, we think to ourselves, the only way I sing is in the key of E flat or me croak. You know, I just can't participate the way the wonderful musicians up here lead us. I wish I could, but that's not me. And we need to remind ourselves that singing is not the only form of praise. We can praise God in other ways. This last week, I spent the week in a fish camp with a number of men from Grace Church in rugged settings, as you can tell, without, you know, the benefits of razors. Actually, we had razors, but it wasn't very pleasant to shave. We started every morning with a devotional. I would read a scripture and express a few thoughts. And then those wonderful men around the kitchen table would begin to express their thoughts as well. It wasn't forced. No, nobody was required. And yet the men would follow with talking about the beauty of the creation that we were enjoying. The wonder and the goodness of God's care for their families. The beauty of their own salvation, knowing their weakness and sin. And I recognize as they were praising God, their joy was actually increasing because they were fulfilling their design function. As we are designed to praise God, when we fulfill that design, our hearts begin to soar. We're actually rising to the purpose for which God made us. And of course, that leads us back to the subject of singing, doesn't it? We don't gather here to sing only because God deserves our praise. We also gather to sing because it refreshes our hearts. If we can't sing, if we just become enclosed and self-focused and interned, then what happens is we become closed only to ourselves. But by singing, by praising God, we lift our voices, we lift our hearts, we see God clearly, we participate in the praise that God designed for us to express. And so our hearts soar as God intended. And by praising God, we actually increase our joy. And the way that we serve one another in a church is those of you who actually can sing, if you'll actually add enough volume, those of us who are self-conscious about our croaking can actually participate. It's why we all want to sing together. We know that singers are croakers. When we are praising God, we're releasing our souls from the introspection, from the self-consciousness and saying, how great is my God? How wondrous is his love? I want to tell others. I want my own soul to feel it. And the way that we serve one another as we all sing together is by having enough volume and care that we become, without self-consciousness, simply letting our hearts praise God as he designed us to do. It's a wonder, a glory that he enables us to praise him in that way. And in itself is part of our cause for thanksgiving, that our design purpose by an eternal God is to bring him honor that increases our joy when we do so.
1: 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It may seem hard for younger Christians to believe, but people over 50 were raised during an era when 90% of Americans identified as Christian. These older believers were once part of a majority group that understood the mission of the church was to take control of our culture, to halt its evils. At the same time, Christians under 50 have lived their entire lives perceiving themselves as a minority that needs to make credible their faith to a secular, pluralistic culture. These distinct experiences and perceptions have a profound impact on the priorities different generations have for church ministry. It's no wonder that younger and older believers don't always see eye to eye. 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And now, more from Brian Chappell on today's Unlimited Grace.
0: How great is my God! How wondrous is His love! I want to tell others. I want my own soul to feel it. And the way that we serve one another as we all sing together is by having enough volume and care that we become, without self-consciousness, simply letting our hearts praise God as He designed us to do. It's a wonder, a glory that He enables us to praise Him in that way. And in itself is part of our cause for thanksgiving, that our design purpose by an eternal God is to bring Him honor that increases our joy when we do so. The reasons that we praise Him are also stated here. Why would we worship God? Verse 3 is pretty clear. Know that the Lord, He is God. It is He who made us and we are His. We are His people and the sheep of His pasture. What is the cause of this worship that honors God and refreshes us? The first claim of the psalmist is that the Lord is God. Now, in our English language, that just sounds redundant. The Lord is God. I want you to know that. The Lord is God. We say, well, the engine is the motor. I want you to know that. The engine is the motor. We say, well, why would you say the same thing twice? Because it's something very special that the psalmist is saying. The Lord is God. The word for Lord there is Jehovah. The God of Israel. That's His personal name, not the title God. But Jehovah is God. The God of Israel, the covenant-keeping, eternally loving, the God who would not reject, the God who would not walk away. That Jehovah is God. And when the psalmist is saying to us, Jehovah is God, he's against the spirit of our own age saying, it's not all the other gods of all the other nations who are God. God is not generic. He's not a combination of different religions. Israel's Lord is God, is what he is saying. And that is why even Jesus himself, when he spoke to the Samaritan woman at the well, do you remember? And she was worshiping outside the covenant of Israel. And Jesus said to her, you worship what you do not know. We Jews worship what we do know because salvation is from the Jews. Yahweh is God. The Lord is God. And when we say that, we are saying God has worked in time and eternity and in this world for a purpose. He worked through Israel as a covenant-keeping God, saying to Abraham, in you shall all the nations of the earth be blessed. Because you see, it truly sounds intolerant and bigoted in our age today to say Israel's God is the God, not all other gods, not all other perceived gods. Jehovah is the true God. People say, well, that sounds very intolerant. It sounds like you're not very caring. And in fact, that is true unless Jehovah is the only true God. And then the most loving thing that God's people can do is point to the one true God. Not to false gods, not to things that can't save, but if we say, Jehovah's God is the God, and I tell you that, not to demean you, not to demean other faiths, but to say, that is the contention of Scripture. And if it sounds isolationist, remember, it is all lands that are called to worship. It is all peoples of the earth who are to be blessed through Israel's God. God was keeping a covenant by which Christ would come, whose goal, whose intention was to provide for the salvation of all who would trust in him. That's the wideness of the mercy of God. But to have mercy, it's got to be in a proper purpose, a proper object. And so our worship is directed to the Lord, who is God. And just to show how great is the care of that God, not only is the first claim of the psalmist that Jehovah is God, the second claim of the psalmist here is that we are his. Right? As you continue through verse 3, it says, it is he who made us, and we are his. We are his people and the sheep of his pasture. Wonderful unfolding of the way in which God cares, each claim more magnificent than the one prior. He made us. He is the creator God, not requiring the work of others, not requiring other systems. God made us. He is the creator God, and the same one who made us claims us. What would it mean for you to actually believe that God made you? The same God that created the universe had enough intentionality an intimate affection that he would make you out of all things. One of my joys in this vacation that we just had was to raft the Grand Canyon. So that's 200 miles and a little over a week of rafting rapids down the Grand Canyon. And at night, just sleeping out under the stars. It's a desert, so you don't have to worry about the mosquitoes. And for me, just to be under a sheet, or sometimes when the hot wind was blowing, you felt like you were sleeping in a hairdryer, to just kind of look up at the clear skies without any light pollution and just seeing the magnitude of creation. And with nothing between you and the stars, think, I'm seeing a few thousand, but there are millions. And some of those stars are so big that our whole solar system would fit in just one of them. Thousands upon thousands, millions, constellations, solar systems. So, and God made it all. And in my mind, I just heard it over and over again, the words of Psalm 8. When I behold the heavens, the work of your fingers, the moon and stars that you have made, what is man that you are mindful of him? Our God, so vast in his creative ability, and yet he made us, you and me, cared about us, and not only cares about us by creating us, but then claims us. He made us, and we are his. We are his people. That claim is not just the claim of creation, it is the claim of salvation. How does our God ultimately claim us? But by the blood and the provision of his own Son. The God who made all things provided his Son to save you and me individually in this vast creation. And to think of what that meant, I felt in a very special way as we were rafting down the Grand Canyon. Some of you may have traveled in the western states, and so you know when you're driving to the Grand Canyon, you actually go through what's called the Grand Staircase through the west. Bryce Canyon, Zion National Park, and then actually down to the Grand Canyon. As you're actually descending in steps over thousands of feet down to the Grand Canyon. And then when you start in the Grand Canyon and rafting, you actually start in the upper regions. And as you are going almost 200 miles, you're actually cutting deeper and deeper and deeper into the earth. So that by the time you get to the end of the Colorado River through the Grand Canyon, you've actually descended another mile down. Till you get to that point that you're actually seeing the earth's bedrock. And you can actually hold your arms in such a way that you can touch bedrock with one hand, and then you can touch all the earth above it with your other hand. Which means that you are actually beginning to look upward 10,000 feet of limestone and sediment and shale that are all the product of the earth's curse. Fall and flood and corruption and sin all above you. And down here, creation stone. And to recognize that what God did to claim us is he sent his son, the rock of our salvation, to bear the corruption of the entire world. It was God's will to crush him, says the scripture. And for that reason, he claimed us, allowing the Son of God to take the sin that is yours, the sin that is mine, the corruption of the world, and by just penalty, taking it all on himself so that our God could claim us and say, the penalty has been paid. The corruption has centered on the one who could take it and him alone. And because that has happened, you can be free. The creation now begins to show its true beauty as we begin to understand he made us and we are his. And the wonder of that is our cause for worship.
2: Hi, friend, this is Pastor Brian. I'm glad you decided to tune in and listen, and I would consider it a privilege to pray over you today. Let's pray together. Heavenly Father, what a privilege we have to come to you in prayer. Your word says that we can come to you about anything, not just the big things and not just the things that we think we have figured out. Instead, you love us so much that you say, do not be anxious for anything. But in everything, by prayer and petition with thanksgiving, for your certain care, we can offer our requests to you. And then because we know that the God who controls all the outcomes of things on earth and for eternity cares this much for us, the peace of God, which surpasses all understanding, will guard our hearts and minds for whatever we face with Jesus. We do not expect our prayers to end all our trials before Jesus comes, but we know that you will use our prayers, Father, to make all things work together for good until Jesus returns. Thank you for this promise and assurance. Give us the peace and the strength we need. Through these promises and assurances, we pray. In Jesus' name, amen.
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10: 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We talked about dominion last time. 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
12: 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As America celebrates its 250th birthday, it's worth honoring our glorious Constitution, the longest surviving written charter of national government in world history. Rarely have so few gotten so much so right. The Constitution protects our inalienable rights, reflecting the truth that our freedoms come from God, not government. It enshrines the principle of we the people, affirming power belongs to citizens, not rulers, and that government exists to serve the people, not the other way around. Because the framers understood the temptations of power, they divided authority among three branches of government, each designed to check the others. They also balanced the powers of the federal government and the states. Our Constitution ensures that Americans live under the rule of law, not the rule of men. May it ever be so.
13: 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Due to ongoing uncertainty surrounding overseas travel conditions and future international travel considerations, the Italy Unfiltered Tour has been canceled. As a result, the Italy Unfiltered Dream Vacation Sweepstakes has also been canceled and no prize will be awarded. Additional information regarding the cancellation is available on our station's website on the contest and sweepstakes page.
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16: March 4th, 1865. The Civil War was nearing its end. The nation was exhausted, divided, and grieving. On that day, President Abraham Lincoln delivered his second inaugural address, just 700 words spoken in about 7 minutes. 41 days later, Lincoln would be assassinated. Yet the words he spoke that day still echo through history. In that brief address, Lincoln referenced God 14 times, spoke of prayer, and quoted scripture repeatedly. He reminded Americans that both sides of the conflict shared a common faith, saying both read the same Bible and pray to the same God, and each invokes his aid against the other. Lincoln understood that political division alone could not explain the nation's crisis. More than 160 years later, America still wrestles with division, truth, and our dependence on God. The question is whether we'll remember the wisdom Lincoln left behind.
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19: They didn't treat Jesus with high value. They didn't treat him with indifference. They treated him like a slave. And that's why he judged them so severely, because he was their king. You see that? He was their God. He was Yahweh in human flesh. They were contemptible. They spit on him.
20: Welcome to Grace to You with John MacArthur on Faith Talk 1360. Have you ever read about one of God's judgments and thought that it seemed too harsh, more than what was called for? Maybe the Bible's descriptions of God's anger confuse you because you've always heard that God is loving, kind, patient, and full of grace? Well, today on Grace to You, you're going to see why God must judge sinners and why his punishment is never too harsh. And by the end of the lesson, I think you'll understand why even God's most severe judgments are right and justified, and they are also expressions of his goodness. Now, if you have your Bible with you, turn to Zechariah chapter 11, and here's John.
19: We've been studying the book of Zechariah, and we come now to the 11th chapter. And I've entitled this, The Rejection of the Good Shepherd. The Rejection of the Good Shepherd. It's a very sad chapter. It's a very grieving chapter. It's a very ugly chapter in many ways. And it, in comparison to chapters 9 and 10, stands out in a rather stark contrast. God has promised Israel a kingdom. God has promised Israel salvation. God has promised them a marvelous return, regathering, and restoration in the land. But suddenly, in chapter 11, the prophet of hope turns into a prophet of doom. Chapter 11 tells us why. The promises of chapters 9 and 10 never came to pass when Jesus came the first time. Chapter 11 tells us why the promises of 9 and 10 never came to pass when Jesus came the first time. Because chapter 11 tells us that when he came the first time, they rejected him. And so that accounts for the postponing of the promises of 9 and 10. Now verse 5. Follow me. Whose possessors slay them and hold themselves not guilty. And they that sell them say, blessed be the Lord, for I am rich, and their own shepherds pity them not. Now, 5 and 6 is a little parenthesis. Boy, this really gets tough, so hang in there now. What are these possessors? Now watch. The possessors who slay them are the foreigners, the foreign oppressors, the nations. And though it is true that God sovereignly handed Israel over to the nations for judgment, it is still true that the nations are responsible for their cruelty. That's clear in the scripture in many places. God may have designed Israel for judgment, but that doesn't mean when the nations superseded reasonable judgment and acted cruelly that they are without guilt. In fact, in Jeremiah 50, verse 17, it says, Israel is a scattered sheep. The lions have driven him away. First, the king of Assyria devoured him, and last, this Nebuchadnezzar, king of Babylon, has broken his bones. Therefore, says the Lord of hosts, the God of Israel, I'll punish the king of Babylon and his land as I have punished the king of Assyria. In other words, God had ordained the king of Assyria and the king of Babylon to judge Israel, but that made them no less guilty for the sins of cruelty that they perpetrated. Now, that's something you just have to leave with God. So, he says, look, they're going to be slaughtered, and I want to feed them once more before the slaughter comes. And it's going to come from the nations that are going to slay them. And these nations are going to hold themselves not guilty. They're going to sense no guilt at all. They'll just slay them, and they won't feel a thing. And in fact, that's exactly the way the Assyrians and the Babylonians felt centuries before 70 AD when they slaughtered Israel. They didn't feel anything. Isn't it amazing that the nations could take just enough Bible to justify what they want to do? Somewhere along the line, the Romans must have determined that what they were doing was a wonderful act of judgment. And they go further even. It says, they say, blessed be the Lord, for I am rich. In other words, they've made money on the spoils of the people they've slaughtered. And they actually say, bless the Lord, mockingly. It wasn't bad enough that the Gentile nations came in and slaughtered. And notice also in verse 5 that the Gentile nations sold them and made money. And that's true. They sold literally tens of thousands of Jews after 70 AD. They sold them into slavery. Read Josephus. He outlines that. So they came, they slaughtered, they sold them. And if that isn't bad enough, their own shepherds didn't show them any pity. In other words, the very leaders of Israel themselves didn't do anything to defend their people. The leaders of Israel themselves never did anything to prevent judgment. They never did anything to stop them from being butchered. They never taught them any spiritual truth. They never gave them the message of God. The priests and the elders and the scribes were so corrupted that they were guilty of lording it over the people. They were guilty of ripping off the people. They were guilty of becoming fat and rich at the expense of the populace. And then verse 6 says, and this is the ultimate, for I will no more pity the inhabitants of the land, saith the Lord. But lo, I will deliver the men, every one into his neighbor's hand, and into the hand of his king, and they shall smite the land, and out of their hand I will not deliver them. You know something? It's sad when foreigners make merchandise of Israel. It's even sadder when their own leaders show them not enough pity and mercy to teach them the truth of God and to care for them. But you want to know something? The saddest thing of all is when God himself says, I don't pity them anymore either. That's when Ichabod has been written. God turns his back. And you know why God did that? Because they rejected the Messiah. God says, I will no more pity them. I will deliver the men, watch this, every one into his neighbor's hand. And he says, notice this, and then I will deliver them, watch this, this is fantastic. I will deliver them into the hand of his king, and they shall smite the land, and out of their hand I will not deliver them. Who is their king? Well, at 70 AD, who was the king of Israel? They didn't have any. They didn't have any. You say, well, what, this prophecy couldn't come to pass. Listen to this. Judah chose a king. They chose a king right at the time Jesus was there. They had the king, Jesus, the king of kings. They mocked him. They spit on him. They said, we will not have this man to what? To reign over us. They didn't want that king. Then they turned around and said, we have no king but Caesar. Isn't that interesting? So by the choice of the Jews, who was their king at that time of history? Caesar. On the fateful eve of Passover, Pilate brought Jesus out before the Jews and mocking said, behold your king. And they screamed, away with him, crucify him. And Pilate said, shall I crucify your king? And the chief priests who were the leaders answered, we have no king but Caesar. And they made their awful choice. And just what Zechariah said came true. They put themselves in Caesar's hand, and Caesar devoured them. You see, they decided to kill the true king to avoid a Roman takeover. Remember in John 11, they were saying, boy, if we don't get rid of Jesus, the Romans are going to come in here and take us over. We got to get rid of this troublemaker. So they killed the real king to avoid a Roman takeover, and the very thing they feared and killed their Messiah to avoid was the sentence of God that took place on their nation. Destruction by Rome. Now, verse 7 resumes the thought of verse 4. Zechariah apparently carried out his role. So I fed the flock of slaughter. Watch. And who listened? Even you, oh, what? Poor of the flock. Stop there. Who listened? Zechariah says, well, I did it. I started to teach, and only the poor of the flock heard. When Jesus came and fulfilled this little play that Zechariah carried out, he came to feed the flock. And you know who listened? Only the poor. Isn't it Mark 12:37 that says, and then the common people heard him gladly? The leaders didn't. It was the poor. Now, Zechariah carries out another little act in the play. Look at verse 7. And I took unto me two staves. Now, shepherds used to carry two sticks. Did you know that? Remember Psalm 23? Thy rod and thy staff. Two. You know what the rod was for? Beating off the wild beasts. You know what the staff was for? Gently helping the sheep that was caught over the cliff. One was a firm thing, and one was something of gentleness. But they carried two sticks. Now watch. He says, I took unto me two sticks. The one I called beauty or graciousness or grace or favor or blessing. And the other I called bands or unity or binders. Now here's the symbolism. Here's the prophet. He grabs two sticks. And I fed the flock holding these two sticks. You say, what in the world is this? Well, first stick was graciousness. And it speaks of God's loving, gracious, tender care. And you know, you have to admit that when Jesus came, he was gentle, and he was loving, and he was kind, and he was merciful, and he was gracious, and he was forgiving. And the second stick that he had in his hand was called unity, or union, or binder, something that ties everything together. And this speaks of the fact that he had a unifying ministry. What Jesus came to do was to gather one flock. One flock. To get all the lost sheep and all the wayward sheep and get them all in the fold. So he came graciously, and he came with a ministry of unity. And it was in that spirit that he fed the flock of slaughter. Look at verse 8. These three shepherds also I cut off in 1 month, and my soul loathed them, and their soul also abhorred me. Now here we come to a verse that's very difficult to interpret. Some people say they speak of the priests and the elders and the scribes, and that when the Lord came, he was gracious and he was so unifying to the populace. But boy, when it came down to the priests and the elders and the scribes, he really cut them off. And 1 month means in a short time. He just leveled them. And if you read in Matthew, you read that he really did let them have it, didn't he? He blistered them with scathing denunciation and judgmental talk. And so it may well be that this is just a denunciation of the priests and the elders and the scribes who so abhorred him as he loathed them. But I would just add this thought, where it says, my soul loathed them. Literally, it means my soul was short with them. And if you follow it through, it has to do with a shortness of patience, where God really says, and I just lost my patience with them. I had given them enough time, and it came to an end. It isn't hatred. It is the running out of God's patience. So he says, my patience was exhausted, and so I cut them off. My patience was exhausted with them, and they hated me. When Jesus came, he had those two stakes, grace and unity. And he tried to gather his people, but the false leaders, the elders, the scribes, the priests, just cut him off. He was exhausted with them. Repeated rejection, repeated apostasy. And then you know what happened? He turned to the remnant in verse 9 that didn't believe and said, and again, it's Zechariah acting it out, I will not feed you. That which dies, let it die. It sounds like Romans 1, doesn't it? He gave them up. He gave them over to a reprobate mind. And that which is to be cut off, let it be cut off. And let the rest eat, everyone, the flesh of another. Ooh, cannibalism. He says, all right, he says, the poor have come, and they've been gathered in by the two sticks of grace and unity, and we are one in this unique way. But the false leaders I cut off, and the rest that will not hear, then go ahead and die, and go ahead and be cut off. And he really turns them over to the terrible judgment of 70 AD, where the Romans came, as I said, and judged them, and he says, the rest of them, let them eat each other. And as I told you, Josephus records the terrible cannibalism that occurred. And so Israel is abandoned to destruction. In verse 10, he says, so I took my staff called graciousness and I cut it in half and I broke my covenant, which I had made with all the nations. Boy, this is so severe. It's just shocking. Well, what is this you made with the nations? Well, God says, I had a covenant of protecting Israel. My covenant, my promise was that no nation would be able to destroy Israel. I just broke that, and I will allow this nation to come in and do their devastation. That's what he's saying. I break that staff called graciousness. I'm not going to be gentle anymore. That agreement is over. I'm going to let that nation come in judgment. And they did. Verse 11 says, and it was broken in that day, 70 AD, boy, the judgment came. Staff of graciousness was shattered. And then it says, I love this. And so the poor of the flock that waited on me knew it was the word of the Lord. You know who the poor of the flock were in 70 AD? The church, the believing community. And you know what? They knew. They knew it was the Lord. They knew God was judging. They knew God was coming down in wrath on an apostate nation. They knew. At this point, you're saying to yourself, boy, God was severe, wasn't he? Oh, yeah, very severe. And just so you don't think that he was too severe, he adds this little vignette in verse 12 and 13. Watch this. And I said to them, if you think good, give me my price. And if not, don't. So they weighed for my price 30 pieces of silver. And the Lord said to me, that is to Zechariah, who's acting this out, cast the silver to the potter. A lordly price that I was prized at of them. And I took the 30 pieces of silver and cast them to the potter in the house of the Lord. Now, what is that reminiscent of? What is that prophesying? Judas. Now, listen to this. By the time you get to the end of verse 11, you might be a little queasy in your stomach about God, and you might be saying, God, how could you be so severe? How could you be so strong? How could you be so judgmental? I mean, so violent. And he says, well, let me just remind you about how they treated me. He says, when it was all done, I said, what am I worth to you? I've come and I've healed and I've raised the dead and I've told you the truth and I've offered you myself and I've offered you eternal life. What am I worth? Look at verse 12. If you think good, give me my price. And if I'm no good, don't give me anything. But to the world, they didn't have any value on him. So they weren't going to give him a high price. And they didn't want to just ignore him and give him no price. So they said, you're worth 30 pieces of silver. That was worse than no price at all. Because 30 pieces of silver was compensation paid for a slave that had been gored by an ox. Exodus 21:32. They said, I'll tell you what you're worth. You're worth a slave's price, that's all. You see the mockery that was? They didn't treat Jesus with high value. They didn't treat him with indifference. They treated him like a slave. And that's why he judged them so severely, because he was their king. You see that? He was their God. He was Yahweh in human flesh. And these verses are to bring out the force of the rejection. They weren't indifferent. And they weren't valuing him. They treated him like a slave gored by an ox. That's all he was worth. They were contemptible. They spit on him. And the Lord said to me, verse 13, cast it to the potter. And so he went into the house of the Lord and threw it to the potter. Do you know that's exactly what happened with the 30 pieces? Judas went back into the temple and he threw the 30 pieces on the ground. Read it in the New Testament. It's all there in Matthew 27. He threw it on the ground and they scooped it up and they went out and they gave it to a potter to buy his field. Beloved, when the Bible talks, this is God speaking, because only God could predict those events, right? And then in verse 14, he says, so when it was so severe of rejection, I cut the other staff, unity, that I might break the brotherhood between Judah and Israel. You know what he means by that? I destroyed the nation. I broke the other band that held the nation together, and the state went into dispersion. It went into dissolution. It was scattered. They killed each other. They slaughtered each other. They were scattered all over the world. This all happened, people. Every single thing Zechariah said. The message here is clear then. The message of what we've studied already in this chapter is that before the destruction of Jerusalem, Jehovah will appear in the person of Jesus Christ, and he'll attempt to feed his flock of slaughter. Only the poor of the flock would follow his word, and the rest, especially the leaders, will reject. The good shepherd, the king, will have no more value to them than a common slave to be mocked and scoffed at. And the people, as a consequence, will be given over to judgment. Severe, serious judgment. The judgment will compass death, famine, war, and civil strife, and the result will be the destruction of the nation. And it happened. The nation went out of existence. The Jews scattered all over the world because they rejected the true shepherd. And that's why the other shepherds wailed. Now, the incredible thing is, and that's the end of the chapter, and that's for next time we study this, they rejected the true shepherd, and the day is coming when they will receive the false shepherd, the Antichrist. That's for next time.
20: You're listening to Grace to You, the Bible teaching ministry of John MacArthur. John's current study is titled, The Return and Reign of Jesus Christ. Well, friend, perhaps today's lesson has sparked this important and practical question. How can you make sure that you are ready for Christ's return? What steps can you take? Here's how John answered that question some years ago in our studio.
1: Well, first of all, we don't know when he's coming. He even said, no man knows the day nor the hour, not even the Son of Man. So in his incarnation, he set aside even that knowledge. The idea is what we call imminence, that his return is imminent. It could come at any moment. And that's the way God designed it, so we would all live in anticipation that it could happen at any point in our lifetime. And that calls us to purity. That calls us to service, because when he comes, it's going to be the end of our opportunity to serve him, and our eternal reward is going to be based on that. And you say, well, you know, are we working for an eternal reward? Yes, we are, because the Lord promised to give us that reward. And you say, well, isn't that a selfish thing? Not at all, because the way we read the scripture, when we receive that eternal reward, we turn right around and lay it at his feet. It becomes the content of our heavenly worship to him. So I'm not looking for crowns stacked up on my head. I'm not looking to have badges on my arm in heaven, but I want to render to the Lord everything I have here, because he's worthy of that. So I think service and the opportunity to be as fruitful as we can be, and to walk in as much purity as we can be, secures for us a greater degree of capacity in eternity to give honor to Jesus Christ. And I can't think of anything more important than that.
0: I can't either. And friend, if you have more questions about the second coming of Jesus Christ, let me remind you of John's commentary on the book of Zechariah. It's an ideal complement to our

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0: Hi, this is Jeanette Mata from It's Your Divine Destiny. 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You want to tell us a little bit about that?
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8: Greetings, friends. Welcome to The Sound of Faith. I'm Sharon Knotts, thanking you for joining us today because we know faith comes by hearing and hearing by the Word of God. Today's message, One Nation Under God, takes us on an intriguing journey from the Mayflower Compact, the covenant made by those first settlers seeking religious freedom in the New World, to the Declaration of Independence, our nation's birth certificate, to the Constitution, the framework of our freedoms, to the capital city itself, where the proof of our Christian foundation is written in its very cornerstones and walls. This incontrovertible truth: America is one nation under God.
9: And everybody uses Thomas Jefferson to say separation of church and state. He wasn't even in the room. He wasn't in the city and he wasn't in the country. He was in France when the Constitution was being written. The separation of church and state, they picked that up from a private letter. A private letter that he wrote to some ministers up in New England, because the ministers in New England were afraid that, like it used to be in England, that they could be forced to come under a certain particular religion. That's why they wanted to leave England. They didn't all want to be of the Church of England. And so he, in a private letter, answered them back and said, no, because the Constitution says that there is a separation of church and state, saying that the government can't force a religion on you, not saying that the government can take away your right to religion. So that's what he says. Read this little warning he has. And can the liberties of a nation be thought secure when we have removed their only firm basis? What is that? A conviction in the minds of the people that these liberties are the gift of God, that they may not be violated, but without his wrath. That's a pretty strong warning. He's saying if you remove from the minds of the people, the American public, the conviction — how many know that's a strong word? — the conviction that all our liberties and blessings are a gift from God. If you remove that from their mind, from their conscience, how can we do that without incurring the wrath of God? Amen? And that's exactly what we're seeing today. Okay, here's another one. This is by Jedediah Morse. He was the first American in the 1800s to put out a textbook on the geography of America, which you can understand, America was a new nation. It was still being developed. People were still going west. Amen. But he wrote what became a textbook in public schools. For many, many years, he wrote subsequent books that became the standard textbooks in American schools for geography. His son, Samuel Morse, and this is spelled M-O-R-S-E, Samuel Morse has a greater claim to fame that we know of, we think of, and he's the one that invented the Morse code. So this is the Jedediah, and he says, "To the kindly influence of Christianity, we owe that degree of civil freedom and political and social happiness which mankind now enjoys. Whenever the pillars of Christianity shall be overthrown and all the blessings which flow from them, we must fall with them." So these are some of the warnings we see from those men who lived in the very early times of our nation. He said, if you remove the pillars of Christianity, amen? And when we speak specifically of marriage, the two main pillars of marriage that the scripture tells us in Genesis 2:24, Jesus, he repeated it in Matthew 19:5 and 6. Paul repeated it in Ephesians 5:31. The two pillars of marriage is monogamy and heterosexuality. So when we begin to remove these pillars, then we're going to find that we're going to fall. Because if you start removing pillars, how many know the roof's going to cave in? Amen. And then the foundation's going to go. So our nation was founded by these great men. What was the thing that made our nation great? What was the one thing that these men all had in common? Let's turn to Proverbs 14:34. The thing that these men had in common that caused God to bless America like no other nation on the earth. Amen? He blessed Israel because they were the apple of his eye and his peculiar treasure. But no nation has risen to the political power, to the military power, to the economic power that America has. Most all of your modern day inventions were Americans. Amen? So what was the thing that did it? Proverbs 14:34. Righteousness exalts a nation, but sin is a reproach to any people. See, folks, no matter how glorious the foundation, how mighty the military, no matter how prosperous the people, no matter how resourceful a land is, God's word said sin is a reproach. It's a reproach. And we read that the nation that forgets God will be turned into hell. And we are leaving the foundation that this great nation was built upon. We are turning our backs on God and we are forgetting God. Amen? And the results are going to be catastrophic. Let me read to you from another great one of our founding fathers, Noah Webster. He said, "The moral principles and precepts contained in the scriptures ought to form the basis of all our civil constitutions and laws. All the miseries and the evils that men suffer from vice and crime and ambition and injustice, oppression, slavery, and war proceed from their despising or neglecting the precepts contained in the Bible." Amen? That's how it's going to happen. Amen? And so we have forgotten God. We no longer teach our children in our schools since 1962, 1963, when we took out prayer and we took out Bible reading. We're no longer teaching our children the foundational truths of the Word of God. When I was in school, every morning we started with the Lord's Prayer, one of the Psalms, and the Pledge of Allegiance to the flag. Amen? Every single morning. And some of the Psalms that I learned early in childhood, honestly, I didn't learn them from reading the Bible. I was in grade school. I wasn't really a big Bible reader at that time. I got what I got from Sunday school and sitting in church. But some of the Psalms that I learned verbatim is because we recited them every morning in school. Like Psalm 100, "Make a joyful noise unto the Lord, all ye lands. Serve the Lord with gladness. Know ye that the Lord," L-O-R-D, all caps, "He is God, and not we." ourselves. We are his people and the sheep of his pasture. Enter into his gates with thanksgiving and into his courts with praise. Be thankful and bless the Lord, for his mercy endureth forever and his truth to all generations. I did not learn that in church. I learned it at Armstead Elementary School, number 33 on Light Street in South Baltimore. That's where I learned it. And you say, well, that's just a psalm, but listen to what it said. It is God who has made us and not we ourselves. They wouldn't be able to read that in school anymore today, because today they teach you that we were not created. We evolved. It's evolution now. Even though the Declaration of our Independence, the first document of this nation, says that we have these inalienable rights that we have received from our Creator, that all men are created equally, not evolved equally, but created equally. Amen? But we are failing to teach our children that. And today it's gotten to the point, okay, now Bible reading and prayer went out in 62 and 63. Now they want to get rid of the Pledge of the Allegiance to the flag. Some and a majority want to get rid of it because they don't like the part that says one nation under God. They don't like that at all. They say that that violates their conscience and it offends them. I guess it does, because as I preached last week, their conscience is filthy, defiled. Amen? And that's why it does. And there are even rallies being staged to burn the flag. And now you have other groups that are saying, I'm not going to fly the American flag. I'm not flying the red, white, and blue. I'm flying the rainbow flag, which is the symbol for the gay agenda. Then we've got others that are flying a black, green, and red, white flag, which is the symbol for African Americans, saying we don't want the American flag, we want this flag. And then you've got others that are bold enough to fly the ISIS flag in the United States. Amen? But the American flag now is, oh, that offends me. And this is why our nation is filled with perversion and child prostitution and homosexuality and Satanism and violence and gangs and murder and abortion. Amen? Because we no longer teach them the Lord, he is our God. And he has made us. And he has created us. Amen? He has created us in his image and his likeness. But we've taken that away from them. Turn with me in Deuteronomy. We'll read a couple scriptures in Deuteronomy chapter 4. Because there is such a correlation between America and Israel. And I say that because there are only two nations on the face of the earth that God specifically created. And that was for his glory, for his honor, and to propagate his word. And that was Israel and America, which we read in the Mayflower Compact. Amen? So Deuteronomy 4, let's look at verse 7. And God is asking this question. This is God speaking. For what nation is there so great, who have God so nigh unto them as the Lord our God is in all that things that we call upon him for? And what nation is there so great that hath statutes and judgments so righteous as all this law which I set before you this day?
8: Amen. I trust you're enjoying this enlightening message about America's Christian foundation, one nation under God. This evidence of America's Christian foundation is rich, abounding, and incontrovertible. The founding fathers and framers of the Constitution were Bible believers. Yet today, these facts are being disputed and even redacted from our history books. The de-Christianization of America is causing her godly foundation to crumble under the weight of atheism and evolution, abortion, homosexuality, same-sex marriage, and racial hatred. The founding fathers warned God's judgment would come upon this nation if we were ever to abandon our faith in God and the Bible. Friends, that day has come. Scripture says, every nation that forgets God shall be turned into hell, and it would be foolish to think that America is the exception. Jesus said, a city set on a hill cannot be hid. Washington, D.C. is a city set on a hill. Our Capitol building is called the Hill, the highest seat of government on the planet, the emblem of liberty and freedom, the ideal of human government. Decisions made on the Hill have far-reaching powers and influence, and when we examine the physical buildings and monuments in Washington, we quickly see they are inscribed with scriptures and petitions to God. The voices of her founders still speak today in the city that cannot be hid. One Nation Under God will take you through the Christian facts of America's founding. It can be ordered on CD for a love gift of $10 or more for the radio ministry. 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

0: Welcome to Doers of the Word with David Middleton, pastor of Jesus is Lord Outreach Center in Phoenix, Arizona. 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
1: Praise the Lord. This is David Middleton welcoming you to the Doers of the Word radio program where we're teaching you the uncompromised Word of God. And we're talking about what the Bible says you must do. When we talk about this word must, it is the Greek word DEI, which we would pronounce die, number 1163 in the Strong's. And this word must means necessary as binding. It's translated must. It's also translated ought to in the New Testament. Now, when we talk about something that's necessary, it is essential, it is unavoidable, it is required, it must be done. The root word of this word die is deo, which means to bind in the New Testament. And so this is necessary, it's binding. If something's binding, it ties something together. It obligates by duty, it puts under oath or legal obligation. So this particular word, must die, which is very important as you see these scriptures, it tells us the things that you and I must do. It means something that we must do, something that's necessary as binding, that's required, that's essential, that's unavoidable, that ties us together under oath and a legal obligation because of God's spiritual law that does govern all things in our covenant relationship that we've come into. You and I must do these things. They're necessary, they're required, they're essential, they tie us together with Him, they're unavoidable, they're legally binding according to our legal obligation under the covenant relationship that we have with God. Now we've seen from Acts 16:30 where it says, "What must I do to be saved?" The Philippian jailer had to do these things, which was to believe on the Lord Jesus Christ, and you shall be saved. We saw in John chapter 3, in verse 3, then 5, 6, and 7, where it speaks about those who must be born again, and then we have a physical birth, and then there's a spiritual birth, born from above, which is born again. Again means from above, and the word must is necessary as binding. There's no other way to come into relationship with God, but you and I must be born again. Acts chapter 4, verse 12, no other name whereby we must be saved except the name of Jesus. He is the only way. Also, we saw many scriptures about prophetic things that have happened or must come to pass. We saw in Matthew 16:21, speaking of Jesus, that He must go to Jerusalem and be killed. In John 3:14, that He must be lifted up on the cross and be made sin as a serpent. In John 20, verse 9, that He must rise from the dead. In Acts 3:21, whom heaven must receive till the times of restitution of all things. In Acts 17 and verse 3, we see that Jesus must have suffered and rose from the dead to accomplish the redemption. In Luke 24:44, all things must be fulfilled as written in the law, the prophets, and the Psalms. In Revelation, verse 1, the things that must come to pass. In Revelation 4:1, the things which must be hereafter. All these things are necessary. They're essential, they're required, and they will be accomplished. In Matthew 24:6, the wars and rumors of wars must come to pass before the end. In Mark 13:10, the gospel must be first published among all nations. In Revelation 20, verse 3, Satan must be loosed a little season after being bound those 1,000 years. In Revelation 22:6, it speaks of those things which must shortly be done. Now, looking at the scriptures that talk about the things that you and I must do, since we see that all these scriptures talk about things that are necessary, essential, unavoidable, required, and absolutely come to pass. In Exodus chapter 18, verse 20, we see the Bible says that thou shalt teach them ordinances and laws, and shalt show them the way wherein they must walk, and the work that they must do. Therefore, there is a way which you and I must walk in, and a work which we must do. In Numbers 23, and verse 26, here we see where Balaam answered and said to Balak, "Told I not thee, saying, all that the Lord speaketh, that I must do." All that the Lord speaks, you and I must do. We saw in Luke 2:49 that Jesus said to His parents that He must be about His Father's business. You and I are to be about the Father's business as well. In Luke 4, verse 43, here's where Jesus said, "I must preach the gospel to the other cities." You and I must preach the gospel to everybody that we can get in contact with. in Luke chapter 19, verse 5, at Zacchaeus' house. I must abide at thy house. And he goes on in verse 9 and 10, declaring that this day salvation has come to thy house. He was following the leading of the Lord. You and I need to follow the leading of the Lord. Acts chapter 1 and verse 16, the scripture must be fulfilled about Judas. What was spoken about Judas came to pass. In Acts chapter 9, speaking of Paul, it was told him what he must do, that he was going to have to preach the gospel, and that he would be suffering many things. And we saw in verse 16 that he said, I'll show him how great things he must suffer for my name's sake. And that's exactly what happened. In Acts chapter 19 and verse 21, Paul said that he must see Rome. He had to fulfill and carry out God's plan for his life. In Acts 23 verse 11, he must witness at Rome. In Acts 27 verse 24, he must be brought before Caesar. In Acts 10 verse 6, speaking about Cornelius, where Peter was going to come and tell Cornelius and those Gentiles what they must do in order to be saved. We see this particular word used, necessary as binding, essential, unavoidable, required. Now in Luke chapter 18, in verse 1, where we were concluding the last broadcast, we see that the Word of God says, And he spake a parable unto them to this end, that men ought always to pray and not to faint. Here the word ought to is the word, same word for must. So it says that men must always pray and not to faint. That means you and I have a responsibility. It's necessary as binding that we pray. It's essential. It's unavoidable. You and I are the house of prayer, and you and I must pray and not faint. In John chapter 4 and verse 20, it says, Our fathers worshipped in this mountain, and you say that in Jerusalem is the place where men ought to worship. Again, the word ought to is for must, where men must worship. That was during the time of the Old Testament, because that's where the presence of God was. But now in the New Testament, he's not in the temple made with hands any longer. He's now come to dwell in us, and every one of us can worship in whatever place we are. In verse 24, he goes on and says, God is a spirit, and they that worship him must worship him in spirit and in truth. Now, in this day, you and I must worship him in spirit and truth. You can't just worship him however you want. You've got to worship him in spirit and in truth according to the Word of God. In John chapter 9, verse 4, Jesus said, I must work the works of him that sent me. While it is day, the night cometh when no man can work. You and I must work the works of God as well. We've got to do what God has commanded us to do. It's our responsibility. In Acts chapter 5, in verse 29, Peter and the other apostles answered and said, We ought to obey God rather than men. Remember, the word ought to here is the word for must, same word. We must obey God rather than men. It is necessary as binding. It's essential. It's unavoidable. It's required. We must obey God rather than men. You can't compromise. You've got to be a God pleaser, not a man pleaser. In Acts chapter 14, in verse 22, here's where he says, confirming the souls of the disciples and exhorting them to continue in the faith, and that we must through much tribulation enter into the kingdom of God. Here it says that you and I must through much tribulation. Much tribulation, that's pressure, because every one of us, we're going to go through the pressure. So you must through much tribulation, not that it overcomes you, you're going to go through it, to enter into the kingdom of God, which is the rule and the reign of God. In Acts chapter 15, in verse 5, there rose up certain of the sect of the Pharisees, which believed, saying that it was needful to circumcise them and command them to keep the law of Moses. The word needful here is this word for must. Here it's translated needful. He said they were saying that they must be circumcised and they must be keeping the law of Moses. Of course, that was false. The fact was that they were not to keep the law of Moses and they were not to be circumcised physically, because now we walk in the New Testament and circumcision is of the heart and we keep the law of the New Testament, not the law of the Old Testament. In Acts chapter 20, in verse 35, he says, I've showed you all things, how that so laboring you ought to, that's the word must, you must support the weak, and to remember the words of the Lord Jesus, how he said, it is more blessed to give than to receive. That tells us the fact that you and I must support the weak, and we must be givers, we must be looking to give out rather than to want to receive. In Romans chapter 8 and verse 26, Likewise, the Spirit also helpeth our infirmities, for we know not what we should pray as we ought. The word ought is the word must. We know not what we should pray for as we must. That tells you that you and I must pray effectively. He says, but the Spirit itself maketh intercession for us with groanings which cannot be uttered. That's referring to praying in the Spirit, praying in tongues, allowing the Holy Spirit to pray through you with the prayer language that you get once you receive the Holy Spirit to dwell on the inside of you. So here it's important. He says that the Holy Spirit comes to help us because we know not what we should pray for as we must. You and I must pray accurately and effectively. So we're going to pray with our understanding according to the Word of God, and we're going to pray with our spirit, releasing what the Holy Spirit would pray through us. So this is why you must have your prayer language, so that the Holy Spirit can make intercession through you. And he's going to pray according to the will of God. In Ephesians chapter 6 and verse 20, he says, for which I am an ambassador in bonds, that therein I may speak boldly as I ought to speak. Ought to, same word, means must. He said he was an ambassador in bonds. You and I are an ambassador, remember, for the Lord Jesus Christ. And you and I have a responsibility to preach the gospel. He said that I may boldly speak as I must speak. You and I are to speak the gospel, speak the word of God boldly. Colossians chapter 4, verse 3, he says, with all praying always for us, that God would open unto us a door of utterance to speak the mystery of Christ, for which I am also in bonds, that I may make it manifest as I ought to speak. The word ought to, again, must. He there had a responsibility to that speak forth the mystery of Christ, that he was in bonds, and he said he must speak this. In Colossians chapter 4, verse 6, the Bible says, let your speech be always with grace, seasoned with salt, that you may know how you ought to answer every man. The word ought to, again, is must. You and I must know how to answer every man. That's why we got to get the word in us, so we know what to speak forth. In 1 Thessalonians chapter 4, and verse 1, furthermore, then we beseech you, brethren, and exhort you by the Lord Jesus, that as you have received of us how you ought to walk, same word, must walk, and to please God, so that you would abound more and more. For you know what commandments we gave you by the Lord Jesus. You and I are to follow the commandments of God, the laws that God has given us in the New Testament, and you and I must walk and please God, and abound more and more as you obey the commandments of the Lord. We're going to talk more in the next broadcast on this subject. God bless you. In closing, are you looking for a New Testament church? We teach and preach the uncompromised Word of God with in-depth teaching, bringing forth scripture after scripture on subject after subject. I also minister healing and deliverance to all who have a need. I minister continual deliverance and healing, doing whatever it takes until a person is set free. I have seen the Lord heal cancer, heart problems, diabetes, blindness, deafness, dumbness, seizures, eliminate tumors, and bring forth healing from all kinds of sickness and disease. We've seen believers delivered from mental problems such as schizophrenia, depression, panic attacks, anxiety, fears, learning disabilities, and breaking inherited generational curses. I invite you to visit Jesus is Lord Outreach Center. Our services are Sunday at 10 a.m. and 6:30 p.m. and Wednesday at 7 p.m. The church is located at 2955 West Fairmount Avenue, just west of I-17 and Indian School. For more information, please call 602-279-5212.
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0: Every time Jesus performs a miracle, God's glory is put on display, but there's more going on. Today on Truth for Life, Alistair Begg shows us two miracles that revealed Jesus' compassion for the hurting and the lost, even those who are often overlooked. We're looking at the opening verses of Luke chapter 7.
1: Well, we looked yesterday at Jesus in terms of his humility, seeing him as a humble servant. And we want to look today at Jesus in his compassion, if you like, seeing him as a compassionate shepherd. Keeping in mind what we've said so far, namely that the great issue is to be in Christ and having been placed in Christ to become like Christ and like him here this morning as we think in terms of compassion. We stopped at the 17th verse. In the section that follows, we discover that John the Baptist, that is John who had been so clear in pointing to Jesus as the Lamb of God, is actually apparently having second thoughts. And he has called two of his disciples to him. There you will read in 18 and 19. And he is dispatching them to the Lord Jesus to ask him what appears to be a very strange question. He wants them to go and just check with Jesus, are you the one who wants to come, or should we be looking for someone else? If you examine his preaching, it was very straightforward. It was about destruction. It was about wrath. It was about fire. It was about judgment. It was all good stuff. It was very striking and very clear. And now as he is observing the ministry of Jesus, what he's finding is that the notes that he has sounded seem so strangely silent in the preaching of his master. That Jesus himself seems actually to be on about something entirely different. And all the things that John had said, you know, the axe is already at the root of the trees, the fire is already kindled for burning. He says, well, I don't see any trees getting chopped down. And I don't see the fire blazing the way I expected it. No, because you see, John the Baptist had to learn, and we have to learn too, that the coming of the kingdom of Christ was not in this early instance in spectacular and dramatic victories over the powers and authorities of political forces and so on. But in actual fact, the coming of the kingdom of God was being seen in works of mercy. That it was in the compassion of Christ that this great transforming impact was being felt throughout the world. It is, as Paul, when he writes in Romans chapter 2, as if Jesus embodies what Paul writes, and he says to the Jewish people, he says, are you so crazy, are you so dull, that you don't even realize that it would be God's kindness that leads you to repentance? It's his kindness. Is it possible that some of us have a wee bit too much of the spirit of John the Baptist about us, wanting to call down fire and destruction on people, and wondering why it is that they seem so disinterested in our story, find our appeals so unappealing? It may well be that we need the counterbalance by pursuing Jesus' approach. And in these little incidents to which we've turned, and of course you know your Bibles well enough to recognize that we could turn to a number of places, in these incidents the power of Christ is revealed and the compassion of Jesus is extended beyond man-made barriers of race and respectability. And you will see that as we look at these two households. Both of them are sad households. First one is a household of a centurion. And this centurion was a man of prominence in his community. This man has slaves within his house, according to his status. Slaves in Roman law had no rights at all. That's why they could be bought and sold and even killed. Now that's the environment, okay? Centurion, strong, in control, running his household, ready for every challenge, and here he is. And in his house, one of his servants, you will notice, interestingly, whom in verse 2 we're told his master valued highly. This is an interesting centurion. Interesting on a number of fronts, but this one true. There is a centurion servant. And he would come down in the morning, as it were, and he would have said to one of the other people in his house, "How is Gaius this morning? How is Gaius, my servant?" I just invented his name, Gaius. One of the most common names in the Roman Empire, I believe. A bit like Fred or Joe. "How is Gaius this morning?" "Well, there's no obvious change in him, I'm afraid." "Oh, dear. In fact, he's sick and about to die." Then look at this interesting little phrase at the beginning of verse 3. "The centurion heard of Jesus." The centurion heard of Jesus. Doesn't that just pique your interest? You don't want to go off on these things because all that we need is in the Bible and nothing has been left out that we need. But it is interesting, isn't it? Just as he heard of Jesus. We don't know how he heard of Jesus. But what he heard of him obviously was of importance, because having heard of Jesus, he sent some elders of the Jews to him. This is a clever chap. He didn't get to be a centurion, you know, just by falling out of his bed. No, he says himself, "Now, Jesus, Jewish, me, not Jewish. How about I get some elders of the Jews, and I'll send them, your religious folks, you're in his camp. Could you please go and represent me to him?" That's what's happening. The centurion heard of Jesus. He sent some elders of the Jews to him, asking him to come and heal his servant. Where did he get this from? Where do you get this faith from? How does a man have such faith? This is amazing. If you don't think it's amazing, Jesus thought it was amazing. He actually says so. So he sends them. He's clear about the objective. As a soldier, he should be. This is what we're going to do, and this is how we're going to do it. And so they come to Jesus, and look at how they plead. And they plead earnestly in verse 4, and they plead on the basis of patronage. They're completely wrong, but nevertheless, this is their approach. "Jesus, we'd like you to come to this man's house, because he actually loves our nation and has built our synagogue. Therefore, he's done a lot of stuff for us, so why don't you do something for him?" It's not uncommon in Christian circles today to try and build into the lives of people on the strength of patronage. But actually, that is not going to cut it. And indeed, while he was still far from the house, the centurion sent friends. First, he sent the religious elders. Now, the word may have come back. We don't know what the distance was. They're boasting about you, boss. They're saying, "This man loves our nation. This man built our synagogue. This man is a big shot." And they're appealing to Jesus on the strength of all the things you've done. "Oh," he says, "that wasn't what I had in mind at all. Hey, come here. Let's get a couple of my friends and go down there and clean this act up for me, will you?" So the friends come down. And the friends come down with a very different message. Lord, it's a good start, isn't it? "Lord, don't trouble yourself. I don't deserve to have you come under my roof. That's why I didn't even consider myself worthy to come to you." You see, when grace grips a man or a woman, we come to Christ on bended knee. We may present ourselves in business, in academics, in athletics, in military matters, on the strength of our stars and our stripes. But when we come to Christ, we come face down. And the centurion understood what the religious Jews could not get. Why? Because Pharisees always come to Jesus on the strength of how well they're doing. That's why the boy would not come into the party. For all these years, he says to his father, I have slaved in your house, and you never even gave me any kind of party. But this son of yours, who made a hash of things, has come back up the road, and look at all this singing and look at all this dancing. You see, Pharisees will never understand such compassion, never understand such mercy. That's why we will never then be the conveyors of such mercy, till we understand that it is with mercy and with judgment my web of time he wove, and I, the dews of sorrow, are lustered by his love. And Jesus steps forward, responding now to this entreaty. And we're told in verse 9 that Jesus was amazed. The humility of the man is wonderful, isn't it? Notice how he introduces himself. For I myself am a man under authority. Not of. Prepositions matter. Not only when you're playing Scrabble. For I am a man under authority. I'm able in my limited sphere to say you can go and another can come. But you, Jesus, you can actually say to disease, go and it will go. Now say it, Jesus. For my servant's sake. And when Jesus heard this, he was amazed at him. And turning to the crowd that was following him, he said, I've never found such great faith, even in Israel. And then the man who had been sent returned to the house and found the servant well. That's so wonderful. I'd love to have been there for that, wouldn't you? Especially the first group that came back, taking credit for it all, you know? Well, if we hadn't gone down there in the first instance, I'm sure not. Yeah, oh, shut up, please. Please, just go and go get yourself a donut. Let me just make three observations. Observation number one, the prophecy of Simeon in this instance is being fulfilled. What is the prophecy of Simeon, says someone? You have to go back to chapter 2. Simeon, remember, the ancient man in the temple, takes the child Jesus in his arms, and he prophesies over him. And part of what he says of this child in his arms, he says he is a light for revelation to the Gentiles. And people say, well, I wonder what that's going to mean. Well, here we've discovered part of what it means, right here in the home of the centurion. That's observation number one. Observation number two, Jesus does not draw insider-outsider distinctions even when confronted with the possibility of potential defilement. He doesn't draw insider-outsider distinctions when confronted with the possibility of defilement. What do you mean? It was a defilement for a Jew to go into the home of someone who was a Gentile without the necessary preparations. But Jesus apparently was quite prepared to make the journey as necessary. And the third observation is that we find in this little incident two essential requirements for receiving true blessing. Number one, deep humility. Number two, a steadfast faith in Jesus. We have to turn to our next incident, leaving behind the question, what kind of faith did this man have? Did he have faith only to believe that Jesus could heal his servant? Or did he come to faith in Jesus himself as not only the one who would heal his servant of physical disease, but also who would cleanse his evil heart from sin? We're going to have to wait until eternity to find out. But I have him on my list to look for early on in my experience of heaven. I'll be wandering around going, has anyone seen the centurion from Luke chapter 7? Jesus was so kind to him. Now to the second one, and we've got very little time left, but it's a briefer account of Jesus' compassion. Soon afterwards, verse 11, Jesus went to a town called Nain. This is another sad home. 6 miles southeast of Nazareth, a day's journey from Capernaum, which is where we've begun in verse 1 of this chapter. Archaeologists, we're told, have found tombs in the rocks along the roads leading to Capernaum, and particularly around the eastern gate of this little village. Now, the sounds of sadness would have been present from the dawn of that morning. Many of her friends, that is the widow would have had gathered outside her home, the plaintive songs from the flutes, the cymbals, would have reminded the lady, even before she got out of her bed, what the day held for her. This was the saddest of all days. And once again, in this little incident, the focus, like before, is not so much on the healing as on the centurion's faith. And here, not so much on the raising of the dead son, as it is on the compassion of Christ for the woman in her need. She is a woman, first of all. She is a widow, therefore she has no husband. And now she is sonless. Isn't that what he says? So this is the end of the line for her. She is the epitome of the poor. We say the poor, is that significant? Well, I think it is, because we're back at our pivotal verse in Luke 4. The Spirit of the Lord is on me because he has anointed me to preach good news to the poor. There couldn't be anybody poorer than this lady. She has now no means of protection or provision. Few openings for such a woman in this kind of environment. From a human perspective, she now faces sadness, loneliness, and the end of the family line. Her predicament is well understood by the community. Hence, Luke tells us that a significant crowd, a large crowd, had come along with Jesus, and there was a crowd that had gathered, a large crowd had gathered from the town and was with the lady. They were there as a sign of mutual support. Poor woman, she's a widow, and now she's lost her only son. It's a bit like the experience of Naomi, as it's recorded in Ruth, isn't it? And all of the potential bitterness that floods in upon her. Interestingly, in this incident, there's no request. Nobody's sending anybody to do anything. No one has the idea. Why don't we get Jesus involved in this? No, the events are unfolding as per routine. And then we read in verse 13, when the Lord saw her, his heart went out to her. Seems that he saw her before he heard her. We would expect this of a compassionate shepherd, wouldn't we? Because Luke also tells us that in relationship to crowds, when Jesus saw the crowds, he was moved with compassion, not simply because the crowds made him feel a certain way, but because when he looked at them, he saw them as sheep without a shepherd. Just like when you sit at a football game, and you look, you're at one end zone, and you look down to the other end zone, and you see all of these people, all whom the Bible says will stand before the bar of God's judgment and give a reckoning for their lives. At least once in a while, if there is anything of Christ in us, we must have been moved with compassion. But is it not true that depending on our social status and our background, when we see people who are in a mess, often a mess of their own making, we may be a lot quicker to the methodology of John the Baptist than to the compassion of the Lord Jesus. God, look at that. I can't believe. Can you believe somebody's like that? Look at that. You're looking at yourself apart from the grace of God. At one time we were foolish and disobedient, without God and without hope in the world, by our very nature. All of the sins of humanity wrapped up in our evil hearts. The fact that we never gave rein to them all is only an indication of God's amazing grace to us. And when the Lord saw her, his heart went out to her. And he said to her, hey lady, don't cry. She didn't know that he saw her, but he did. Into the extremity of this little lady's life comes Christ, the compassionate shepherd. And Luke tells us that he halts the progression of the coffin to the grave. He's halting the tragic progression to the grave. halting the tragic progression to the grave. He's doing, you see, what no one else can do. He's doing what Buddha never did and never could because he is in the grave. He's doing what Muhammad could never accomplish. He's doing what only he who is the resurrection and the life could ever do. He halts the tragic progression to the grave. This is who Jesus is. This is why he's revealed to us in all of his power and in all of his authority. And this is what makes his compassion all the more magnificent, that somebody as vast in his resources would stoop to the level of this, to some no-named woman in her miserable circumstances on a routine day as she buries her only boy. Who really cares ultimately? Oh, the people come for a while as they do at funerals, and they'll send little notes for a while. But she's going to live with this for the rest of her life. And into the middle of all of that, Jesus comes and speaks. Don't you wish that you could have seen the eyes of the people first as he touches the coffin? And Luke says, and those carrying it stood still. Young man, I say to you, get up. The dead man sat up and began to talk. Why? Because he speaks and listening to his voice, new life the dead receive. And notice, here's the key to this whole thing. And Jesus gave him back to his mother. That's compassion. He says, listen, your mother needs you still. Now don't get all hung up on how Jesus spoke to the dead and everything else. He's the Lord of life and death. He possesses power over the invisible sphere of the spirit world to which the soul goes. He, of all people, is able to call back that which is apparently gone. He is the only one who could do it, and he did it. And the fellow looked up, and I guess he just said to his mom, hey. And she said, hey, I'm glad to have you back. Observations 5, they go like this. 1. Unlike others, Jesus doesn't simply comment on the great enemies of mankind. He overcomes them. Sin and sickness and death. 2, he hears the cries of the sorrowful. And he knows your heart. And he knows your cries. 3, he's the loving comforter. He's the victor over death. He's the reuniter of separated dear ones. 4, what he did here, he will one day do for all the faithful in a final perfect form. And 5, he will bring full and final comfort on that day, raise all his people, reunite us with our loved ones and all who have died in him.
0: We are learning about Jesus, our compassionate shepherd, on Truth for Life with Alistair Begg. I hope you are benefiting from

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5: 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Study God's Word. Don't watch things that are going to damage your mind. And that's what makes you become lustful and makes you sin against God. And it makes you fall into sin. We're supposed to have a new mind in Christ Jesus. Not the same mind.

0: 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Today's lesson continues our series celebrating the wonderful freedom found in Christ, and we're glad to have you with us. As Raul explores what it takes to fully enjoy spiritual liberty, you'll see that the first step is dying to yourself. Stay with us for encouragement to choose a humble life of service, walking closely with God in obedience to His Word as you bless others with demonstrations of His love. Today's lesson is Living the Christian Life. Join us in Romans chapter 12.
1: Let me give you a little information. For example, in chapter 1 through 8 of Romans, we have the plan of what? Salvation, which is doctrine, the plan of salvation. And then the hope of Israel, dispensationalism, is what? Chapter 9 through 11. And then you have the beginning with the foundation of the Christian living, which we're now having in chapter 12 through 16. And then how about the appeals as brothers and sisters in the Lord to fully, completely be dedicated to the Lord? Fully, completely being dedicated to Jesus Christ as my Lord and Savior. Now, after God has done everything in my life, because He loves me and I love Him, I have to realize, number one, He forgave us for our sins. Secondly, He gave us His mercies every day. Thirdly, He redeemed us from sin. Sin that was destroying my life. Sin that was sending me to hell. And then, fourthly, victory over my enemy, Satan. So now let's go back in chapter 12, verses 1 to 2. We'll try to move a little bit quick through here. But now we have Paul the Apostle, our relationship to God in verses 1 to 2. I beseech you, or I beg you, notice, I beg you earnestly in the Greek here, that you therefore, and therefore takes you back, all the way back to chapter 1, the previous chapters. I beseech you therefore, brethren, talking to Christians, by the mercies of God, that you present your bodies, not body, bodies, a living sacrifice, holy, acceptable to God, which is your reasonable service to God. Now we see here, the word mercies here is speaking of what? That everlasting love, that everlasting forgiveness God has brought in my life. Constantly as I come before Him. The everlasting love that He has for me. And then you see here the word present here. It means literally to refer to what? To dedication of my body given to God. I gave my body to God. Well, if you gave your body to God, then why, as a boyfriend-girlfriend relationship, you're having a physical relationship where you're supposed to be a Christian? Or a husband or wife going with somebody else and committing adultery with your body? Where here He's saying, brethren, by the mercies of God, that you present voluntarily. I present my body. To who? To Jesus Christ as my Lord and Savior. But you see, the word sacrifice here takes me back into the Old Testament, speaking of the killing of the animal and presented as a burnt offering to God. And a burnt offering in the Old Testament was a sacrifice of consecration of my life to God. Consecration of my life to God. And you can read that in Leviticus chapter 1, 3 to 7. And then you have where He says, the body is here. My body belongs to God. Now my body has become the temple of God. Remember 1 Corinthians 16:17. He says, I therefore beseech you, brethren, by the mercy of God. But then He goes on and He says, don't you know that you are the temple of the living God? The temple of the living God. We, our bodies, is where Christ dwells in my life. And the Holy Spirit is in my life. So when I sin, what happens? The Holy Spirit becomes grieved. Why? Because the Holy Spirit is a person. And the word grieve in the Greek means, because He's a person, you're bringing pain to the Holy Spirit with your sin. Pain to the Holy Spirit. When He speaks here about a living sacrifice also, this is when you not only give yourself to God in a spiritual worship unto Him, but He says holy. Separated, notice that holy, acceptable. Are you acceptable before God because of your sacrifice of your life? It says holy, acceptable to God. And here it is, which is your reasonable service to God. Isn't that cool? My dedication of my life, the transformed life that I have in Jesus Christ, the Spirit of God transforms my life by renewing my mind. I think differently. I used to think really weird and bad and ugly and perverted. But when I came to Christ, He gave us a new mind. And the way to keep your mind pure is get into the Word of God. Read the Word of God. Study God's Word. Don't watch things that are going to damage your mind in your computer or movies, whatever it is. And you start watching those dirty things on the screen, what happens, your mind is so powerful that when you leave that place or you go to bed that night, guess what? Those scenes are coming into your mind. And that's what makes you become lustful and makes you sin against God, and it makes you fall into sin. We're supposed to have a new mind in Christ Jesus, not the same mind. And then he says in verse 2, and do not be conformed to this world, but be you transformed by the renewing of your mind, that you may prove what is that good, acceptable, and perfect will of God. Notice what he says here. This is the place people that are living today. This is the place we should be living today, transformed. We should not be conformed to this world. We should not be conformed to our own personal lives. We should be emptying ourselves from the world, but filling ourselves with God's Holy Spirit. All the things that are new in Christ Jesus. And he says also what? To be transformed. And I hear the word again that is used here from conform means to conform. It looks outward, mold, transform, and transfigure, or inward man. Our inward man has to be new. And that can only come through Jesus Christ, our Lord and Savior. He says, transformed by the renewing of our minds, that you may prove what is that good and acceptable and perfect will of God in your life. I love that. Because the word here, the will of God, it means that we may have a life that is dedicated, a life that is surrendered to God, which is no longer who I live, but it's He that lives in my life. It is working through my life every single day of my life. And then, second part, verses 3 to 16, the relationship to other people. Now, this is a good one. It's going to speak about your relationship with me with you, and you with others, including family. He says, for I say, through the grace given unto me, Paul, to everyone that is among you, not to think himself more highly than he ought to think, but to think soberly here. The word is used 6 times here in the New Testament. The verb in the Greek is found 30 times. Sound mind, in a real mind, in the Greek that he says here. It comes with prayer and watching. It's an attitude, check this out, of humility. Soberly, to be humbled. As God dealt to each one of us the measure of faith. That word to deal there, the word is to divide or to distribute to each one of us the measure of faith. How much faith has God given to you? I mean, are you bold on your faith? Or are you kind of shy on your faith? Now, we have to remember that God used us to accomplish what? His work. He's using you, he's using me to accomplish his work. Secondly, God uses us to blow the world away of what he's done in each one of our lives. Only God can do that. Verse 4, for as we have many members in one body, but all the members do not have the same function, so he wants us to understand that every one of us are different. So God has given me the gift, okay, word of knowledge, word of wisdom, prophecy. He might give you other gifts that maybe I don't have. There's a gift of giving where people love giving. They don't murmur and complain no matter what their checkbook may be. They're always giving hilariously to the Lord. And then there's others with great compassion for people. But he wants to make sure that we understand, for as we have many members in one body, but all members do not have the same function. Verse 5. So we being many, okay, so we're many, are one body in Christ, and individually members of one another. Yes, we're brothers and sisters of one another. Verse 6. Having then gifts, differing according to the grace that is given to us. So if they are gifts and they're different, let's look at them. See what he says. Let us use them. If prophecy, let us prophesy in portion according to faith. Now, prophecy here is speaking forth God's word. 1 Corinthians 14, verse 3 and 4. But a prophet was God's mouthpiece. Remember that in the Old Testament? The prophet was God's mouthpiece who received direct revelation from God and then spoke to the people. To the people what God had said. And then he says, notice, he says, our ministry. This refers to working in practical ways as to assist other believers in serving them. And then he says, let us use it in our ministry, in serving. You see, our ministry. He who teaches in teaching, and that is to instruct the truth of the scriptures, like Titus chapter 2, 12 through 15. Systematic inspiration here. He's talking scriptural inspiration of the scriptures, knowledge, biblical truth.
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1: Verse 8, he who exhorts, that is he who encourages. Exhortation, encouraging, to entreat. 2 Corinthians chapter 1, verse 3 and 4. But he who exhorts in exhortation, he who gives tithing to God, giving liberally to God, without murmuring, without complaining, 2 Corinthians chapter 9, 6 through 9, Acts 20, verse 35, and on and on and on. And it's so sad that the majority of the church, maybe 80% of the church, don't give anything to God. They keep it all to themselves. But it's so cool that whatever I don't have, whatever I have, I give to God in obedience to the word of God. I give sacrificially because God loves what? A cheerful, hilarious giver. Sacrificially means I give that which I do not have, but by faith in obedience to God's word, I give to God. You know what God does? He honors it. He honors it. That you're doing that, giving to God, because you love Him. And then he says, with diligence, he who shows mercy with cheerfulness, so showing mercy again. Notice that. Being merciful, if you want God to be merciful to you. Verse 9, let love be without hypocrisy. I mean, how many people say they love you but are a bunch of hypocrites? I mean, real love doesn't have hypocrisy. Real love is always giving, never taking anything in return. So here Paul is bringing out these things that every one of us individually should have as Christians, practical Christian living. Let love be without hypocrisy. Abhor, hate that which is evil. Then why is it that we love so much evil? Evil should be hated by every child of God. And then he says, cling to that which is good. The word here is to hold fast. Hold fast to that which is good. So we notice here little exhortations in our attitude as Christians that me and you should what? Should exercise in our lives. That we should not only have in our own personal lives, but that we should exhort others concerning attitude in the kingdom of God. Verse 10. Be kindly and affectionate to one another. I mean, that's a minus for me. I need a plus on that one. And here the idea is expressing an attitude again of affection. And this in the Greek, between a mother and a child. Be kindly affectionate to one another. With brotherly love, In honor, giving preference to one another. Don't be a respecter of persons. You love one son more than you love the other one or daughter or whoever. Don't be a respecter of persons with everyone the same. Then he says, verse 11. He says, and not lagging. The word lagging here, not to be lazy. Not to be lazy. Slothful. Careless and zeal. He says, in diligence. Fervent. That is to be excited. Excited about the things that you do for the Lord. Serving the Lord. Not complaining about serving, but loving it. Lord, I love what I do for you. Verse 12. Rejoicing because what? We have joy in my life. Hope because I hope in the coming of Jesus Christ. I'm hoping that God's going to bless me, and I know that He's the one that blesses people. My hope not only is in Jesus, my hope is also in watching my children develop and grow, my grandchildren becoming what God wants them to be. And then how about this one? So tough for me too. Patient. Enduring trials in life. Whew, I think we can all relate to that. Enduring trials in life. And then how about continuing steadfastly to stand one's ground, to hold out, to endure, not to be moved. I mean, what does Satan want to do? He wants to move you from the place Christ has put you in. We need to be careful of that. Standing one's ground, not retreating. And that's so cool how here he talks about holding, standing your ground and not retreating. And then he says what? In prayer. Isn't that cool? We should be on our knees. That should be our first priority, prayer. Communion with God in our lives. And then in verse 13, he says, distributing to the needs of the saints. Now look what he says here. Notice helping people or anyone that is in need, even missionaries. If they're real missionaries, you want to support them. I told you before, I've gone to the mission field too many times, and I've been in countries where the missionaries live in a beautiful place up on the hill, and every morning they come down to work with the people and say they're missionaries. A real missionary would be like my mother-in-law. Imagine how much more each one of us individually coming to that place in our lives. That we not only know Jesus Christ as our Lord and Savior, but we're praying and putting our priorities in order. And then he says, 13 again, distributing to the needs of the saints. Who's that? The church. That's you and me. With hospitality. Notice, and given to hospitality. When is the last time you invited somebody over your house? Hospitality. Being hospitable to people. To those that are strangers in your life. And then finally, look what he says. It's so cool. He says, bless. Mark that, bless. Those who persecute you. I don't know about that. Notice what he says here. Bless those that persecute you. That is, those that are trying to come against you. They're trying to demean you. He says, bless and do not curse. Rejoice with those who rejoice. I mean, how many times somebody rejoices and you go, how come you're so happy? Because you're not happy. I mean, if they're rejoicing, rejoice with them. Notice, it says they rejoice and then weep with those that weep. Man, I've been in so many situations like this. I mean, it's incredible when I can rejoice, but when you have to weep, it is so hard. So hard to see people broken. Just like their husband, their wife, their little baby. Weep with those that weep. Rejoice with those that rejoice. And then he says, be of the same mind towards one another. Hey, you guys, let's be of the same mind. But as a body of Christ, let us be of the same mind one toward another so that we can be on the same page. He says, do not set your mind on high things. Pride. Notice that. Don't think that you're better than everybody else. Well, I don't have lunch or breakfast with that person. In South America, you see this all the time. When you go to Chile, you go to Argentina, wherever, you see people, different classes. You have the poor class, you have the middle class, and the upper class. The upper class never goes out with the poor class. And they have a problem also with the middle class. But it's so sad that we're respected personally, for to me, it doesn't matter who you are. Who cares? I don't care if you're a movie star or a professional baseball or whatever. You're the same to me. Because a lot of times we idolize people, and we got to be careful with that. Idolizing people, but treating everyone the same. The same as God speaks here. But taking and becoming humble before God. And saying, Lord, forgive me for thinking that I was better than that person. Forgive me, Lord, for coming to that place of pride, because the sin of Satan was pride. Remember, he used to be our father, no longer. But because he sinned against God, and he said five I wills, I will, I will, I will, I will, God said you won't, and he got kicked out. And what did he do? He came, and he's trying to pass on that pride to every one of us in this world, to every one of us. Here he says, do not set your mind on high things, but associate with who? With humble people. People that don't say, I'm humble, don't do that. That's pride. You know people are humble, not talking about themselves, not promoting themselves. They'll do anything for anybody. You can blast on them, you can curse them, you can do whatever because they're humble. They really don't care, they forgive you. I mean, think about it, humble people. And then lastly, he says, do not be wise in your own opinions. Self-righteousness.
0: 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We'd love for you to join us again next time as we return to more of our verse-by-verse study of God's Word. Now here's Roel with a closing thought.
1: And in this last part of Romans, in chapter 12 here, verse 17 to 21, he now speaks about relationship to enemies. Do you have enemies? Listen carefully. Verse 17. Repay no one evil for evil, nor have regard for good things in the sight of all men. So here again, to get even with people, you know, to hurt them, we don't want to do that. Verse 18. If it is possible, as much as depends on you, live peaceably with who? With all men. But it takes what? Dying of myself. Dying of myself to be able to do that. And then look what he says, verse 21. Do not be overcome by evil. Underline that. Do not be overcome by evil. Here's the answer. But overcome evil with good. We must stay in God's word and prayer, you guys, all the time. in order to not only believe the scriptures, but that the scriptures can be fulfilled in my own life.
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13: God transformed my heart. And he can do that to anybody. There are probably some people listening right now that think, you know, I'll never be that. I can't do that for my husband or my wife or whatever. Do it. Mm-hmm. And when, you know, the essential element of love is sacrifice. And when you sacrifice, God, your Father, who is also your father-in-law, will bring the transformation that's needed in your heart and your mind and your life, and He'll transform your relationship.
14: Well, Jason and Tori Benham are back with us today on Focus on the Family with Jim Daly, and I'm John Fuller. We're so glad you've joined us.
10: John, so often the fun, kind of what seems to be lighthearted conversations end up being the most powerful, and I felt like that last time. Mm-hmm. It was fun. If you haven't heard it, go back and listen to it through the app or the website. You can get that program. But it just had so many nuggets in it. They were crisp and right to the point and wrapped in humor, mm-hmm. which I think helps it to stick in our heads. At least for me, that helps.
14: Well, and I've been married 40-plus years.
10: You're
14: bragging. 40 years, and we can still drink in this wisdom because it's applicable to anybody in marriage, right?
10: Oh, yeah. If anything, I felt like I'm halfway there.
14: Oh.
10: So anyway, but that's the point. We want to help you have the best marriage you can have in Christ. I mean, that's the goal. And so often, you know, some people will write to us and say, you know, you make an idol out of family. Well, we are a family ministry. We know that there are other ways to express your love to the Lord and live this life, but we're speaking to want to marry couples and married couples and all the seasons of that expression, mm-hmm. whether it's death of a spouse or divorce or whatever may happen, and then all the parenting along the way. This is our mission. So we're going to talk about this in that context. And our guest did such a great job kind of bringing the right things to think about in marriage.
14: Right, right. And while this is, as you described it, Jim, a lighter show, there are people with serious issues. Mm-hmm. And just this quick reminder that we've got so many resources for you if you're struggling. Just give us a call, 800, the letter A, and the word family. And Jason and Tori do a lot. They're podcasters and authors and speakers. And they've written a terrific book called Marriage A to Z, 30 Days to Relational Transformation.
10: Jason and Tori, welcome back.
13: Yeah, it's
7: great to be with you
10: guys again. It was fun last time. I don't know if you enjoyed it.
13: I did.
10: You were sharing all your raw stories of how you failed.
13: Yeah. I felt like that what we were sharing is really going to help you with Gene. I think that's
10: where came through loud and clear. I made lots of notes, which I hope you are as well. But let's go to the other easy letter of the alphabet, Q. So we've covered X and Z and Q.
13: I don't even remember what Q
7: I was
13: is.
7: Like, what is Q?
13: What is
10: quilting?
7: Oh, don't quit. Right?
13: Quilting.
10: I thought it was quilting. No, I'm kidding. I'm going,
13: quit
10: Jason,
13: quitting.
10: What a good husband you are. You're into quilting
13: with
10: Tori. But it's quitting.
7: Quitting.
13: Yeah.
7: Quit quitting.
13: Quit
7: so,
13: quitting.
10: Is it obvious or what's the
13: substance
10: around it?
13: It is very obvious, but I think that it says a lot about your commitment. Mm-hmm. You know, I mean, there does come a point where your emotions aren't lining up with what you want them to. Maybe you said the wrong thing and your spouse, and it is just, there's nothing that you can do in that moment to make things better except refuse to quit.
7: Mm-hmm.
10: Yeah.
13: It's, I'm not going to use the D word, you know, we're just not going to quit. That's it. I'm just going to continue moving forward. And yeah, we might need some space. We might need some of that. But I'm not quitting on you, mm-hmm. and I know you're not quitting on me. And once you get to that point, I'm telling you, just that brings security in a relationship.
10: It's like, let me back the truck up a little bit, though, because I think it's important for people listening and viewing where they may be, the well is dry.
13: Mm-hmm. Mm-hmm.
10: That's where they're at. Yeah. They can't imagine that this well will ever fill with fresh water again, meaning
13: right.
10: the love in their relationship. Mm-hmm. Speak to that person in that moment where, okay, they're just realizing, I don't know that we have enough together mm-hmm. to continue. Now, as Christians, I know you guys are jumping out going, what are you talking about? I'm just trying to position this to say that couples, both mm-hmm. in the church and outside the church, will feel like the well is dry.
13: Well,
10: and I've come to the end of my rope. Yeah. And there's nothing there incentivizing me to stick with it. How do we need to look at that differently in that moment?
13: I love that question because I see it all through Scripture, where one of the first things that they would do when they went into a new place was to dig a well.
7: Mm.
13: It's like you have to have a well. And then when we see Jesus, when he announced essentially that he is the Messiah, the Son of God, the first person, it's to a woman that he meets at a well. And it's like the well is so incredibly important. That's why I hearken back to an analogy we used earlier about be a fountain and not a drain. You have to tap into that well. You have to tap into the source. you have to give God the credit that he is powerful enough to transform anything. He brings dead things to life. Mm-hmm. He brings dead things to life. You need to claim that over yourself, and you need to claim that over your spouse and over your relationship. And you bring God, the author of life, in. I mean, you go even look in the book of Ezekiel, where God told him to prophesy to the bones. These were dead bones.
15: Dry bones.
13: Yeah. They were completely dried, which means they've been dead for a long time. And he prophesied to them, and they woke up and they started rattling. And then he's like, now prophesy to the breath. He breathes life into those bones. And then they arose a great army. You know, a great army, they're on mission. An army has a mission. And I think oftentimes when you're at the bottom of your rope and you feel like the well is dry, oftentimes it's because you guys have lost your sense of mission as a couple. And it's like, why did God put us together in the first place? Because it's certainly not to sit here and argue back and forth. Mm-hmm. And you know what? The more you focus on trying to get along, the more you're probably going to start arguing. What you need to do is stop focusing on you, stop focusing on your relationship, and get out there and start focusing on helping other people. And you embrace each other's strengths and even your weaknesses to be able to do that. Watch how the Lord comes in and rewards you. And now all of a sudden that well is not dry. It's overflowing.
15: Mm-hmm. Tori, in that regard, you mentioned in this section of not quitting the marital vows and the importance of that. What do you want to remind us about that?
16: I think that hopelessness is such a killer in marriage. I think that that's something that I recognize probably midway into our marriage. I remember there being a season where I was feeling just kind of low. Like, I think it was during the winter season, and I just was feeling just not myself and some anxiety. And I was just going to the Lord, and I was like, and I was feeling it in my relationship, but I was also feeling it in every area of my life, just kind of a down season. And, I remember asking the Lord, I need you to speak to me. Like, what's going on inside of me that I am struggling so much? And the Lord gave me a dream, and in the dream, it was the most like hopeless situation. It wouldn't even make sense to you if I told you the dream, but it was very hopeless. And I woke up and I looked at the clock, and I still thought that this thing had happened. And then I realized it was a dream and that it wasn't real. And in that moment, this like overwhelming sense of hopelessness dropped, because it was just a dream. It was just a nightmare. And I felt hope come over my body. And I just felt like this breath of fresh air. And I felt like the Lord said, this is what's happening in your life. You are living in hopelessness. You are seeing everything through this lens of hopelessness, even in the most silly ways. Like that day, I remember three different people asked me to do something and I had to say no. And I'm a people pleaser. And I had plans that day, and I couldn't help these three people that I love so much, but I had other plans and other commitments. So I had to say no to them. Something that's the worst thing for a people pleaser to have to say is no. And I felt that weight of hopelessness. And the Lord said, do you see, like, this is how you're operating. You're operating in this weight of hopelessness, and it's infiltrating into every area of your life, including your marriage.
15: Yeah.
16: And so I began to just really focus in on that. Like, how am I living a life of hopelessness? And some of those ways were the ways I was thinking about Jason. Some of the ways were the ways I was even thinking about my own kids. Some of the conversations we'd have about our kids, they were hopeless. It was like, they don't do this. And did you know he did this again? And she talked, you know, it's like this.
15: Oh, yeah, I know.
16: It's like this attitude. It's this attitude, like that doomsday attitude. And I remember the Lord just really speaking to my heart in that season that I am operating out of a spirit of hopelessness. And I began to really turn that around. And I began to breathe life into my relationship. I began to look for good in everybody. I began to look for the good in Jason. I began to talk about the good I was seeing in my kids to Jason and the people around me. And I began to just kind of have that victory mindset. We talk about a victory mindset in our book, Beauty and Battle, of, you know, if we are one with Christ, we're on the winning team. Mm-hmm. In the end, we win. So let's live like we win. Let's not live like we're victims of hopelessness.
13: Can I put a bow on that real quick? Because trust is a choice. Hope is a feeling. Trust is the choice we make when we're going to trust God no matter what. Hope is the feeling that follows. I think a lot of people don't have hope because they've never truly made the choice to trust. Mm-hmm. So make the choice where you are in your relationship, wherever it is. Make that choice that you're going to stick with it, that you're going to trust God as your father and God as your father-in-law. And in time, that feeling is going to follow, the feeling of hope.
15: You know, in mentioning that quit in this part of the book, you also talk about perhaps it's not going to be divorce, it's going to be apathy.
14: Mm.
15: So I, you know, committed Christian couples, they may land there, but the marriage is nearly dead.
16: Mm.
15: That's right. That's what you mean by the apathy. Yeah. How do we avoid that, not to just be business partners and apathetic?
14: I think the first, we have to recognize that the opposite of love is not hate. The opposite of love is indifference. And if you're feeling indifferent toward your spouse, you need to go to your father-in-law. I'm going to keep bringing it back. Yeah, you need to go to God and ask him to reignite that passion in your heart. He did it for me. I think I actually told the story on one of our broadcasts that we did on our first book, Beauty and Battle, but I'll just give you the cliff notes. But that happened to me 5 years into marriage, where that love that was once, you know, on fire and just filled with fervency just began to dissipate. And I was focusing on building a business and doing all sorts of stuff, praying to the Lord about my business. And God was really blessing it. Then one morning I was up praying and I felt like the Lord said to me, why don't you pray as hard about your marriage as you do your business?
15: Mm-hmm.
14: And I was convicted about that. So I started praying, you know, I'm like, okay, Lord, help me and Tori, you know, let's go. And I just felt a sense of deep conviction that I was not as fully in love with her as I once was. And I felt like the Lord was kind of showing me, if I have the ability to get you to a 10 in marriage on a scale of 1 to 10, why would you settle for a 5 or a 6, you know? Why even settle for an 8 if you can get to a 10? And I felt like that was something that I needed to pray into. And so every morning I got down on my knees about 5:30 in the morning beside our bed, and I would lay my hands on Tori. Now, I said this in our last program, but I got to reiterate. I made sure to leave it above the shoulders. I didn't want her to think I was making an early morning move or anything like that. So I would place my hands on her and pray that God would reignite my passion for her.
15: Mm.
14: And he did it. He did it. I had a crazy dream, and I had a dream that she was cheating on me and that I almost literally killed a guy. And I woke up just before I punched the guy right in the face, you know, and I looked over at her and she's snoozing over there. She has no idea that she's in love with another man, you know, but in that moment I was like, oh my gosh.
15: You were feeling it.
14: I woke her up and it was like, is somebody talking to you? Like, I started, like the feeling of jealousy was very real. I mean, you know, that's the beauty of a dream, is that your body doesn't know if it really happened or not because your brain hasn't fully processed it.
15: Yeah.
14: So I was feeling all those jealousy emotions. God really woke up my jealousy. And after about 20 minutes, I finally calmed down and I got down on my knees next to our bed, just like was my, because it was about 4 o'clock in the morning at this point, just like was my habit for the last 2 weeks. Place my hands on her, and no sooner did I do that that the Lord reminded me of Revelation 2. Remember the you've lost your first love, where he was talking to the church in Ephesus, and I felt like the Lord was like, you stopped pursuing her, you're now pursuing a career. I'm like, well, what do I do? You know, it's funny how before you get married you know how to pursue your spouse, but then after you get married you kind of forget how. But the Revelation 2 had the answer. Remember, he tells them, remember how far you've fallen. Repent and redo the things you did at first. Remember, repent, redo. And in that moment, I started to remember how much I loved Tori and all the times. And then even that day and for the remaining few weeks, I started listening to our old songs that we used to listen to together. And it started kind of drumming up emotions in me. I repented for having a marriage that was hovering around a 5 or a 6 rather than a 10. And I started to redo the things we did at first that caused us to fall in love. Writing notes, dancing together to slow country music in the kitchen, a little Garth Brooks, maybe a little George Strait.
15: You got the soundtracks ready.
14: And my heart started to go in that direction. So I would say when it feels dead, you need to remember, you need to repent, you need to redo the things that you did at first, and then you watch how God will transform you.
15: No, that is really good, and it's a good awakening when a husband can do that. And I'll put it in that context. But Tori, let me speak to you again. The woman that's going, I've kind of done everything I can do. And he's like, you know, is it time for the spiritual defibrillator? Because he's not responsive, you know, and he's the kind of guy that might say, well, I love you. I told you I love you when we got married. Do I need to tell you again? You know, that attitude.
16: Yes.
15: And speak to that woman and with that woman in our little dialogue here. If she's in that spot, what can she do? She feels like it's not working.
16: Yeah.
15: Help me.
16: Well, I was that woman. I remember very much being that woman. And Jason was telling with the story is that he had pursued me so much in our dating years, but then we got married and he started this business and he really, all of his attention went to the business. All of his focus went to that business. And I remember being in the bathroom on the floor crying many, many nights. Just, wow. God, please, like, turn his heart back to me, help him to cherish me again. And I remember the Lord getting me to a place where he wanted me to have my full dependency on him. And I remember just asking the Lord, asking him, begging him, just turn Jason's heart towards me. And then he began to show me how to turn my face towards him, mm-hmm. towards God, because my expectations and my desires were all wrapped up in the way that Jason was treating me and the way that Jason was responding to me. And so the Lord had to do something inside of me to where my full reliance was on him and that my needs were met through him. And he began to do that as I began to surrender that to him. And I never stopped asking. I continued to ask God to change Jason's heart towards me. But I surrendered a part of my heart that just longed so much for Jason to meet my needs. And I gave it to the Lord and let him to start meeting those needs. And then in time, the Lord started using Jason to meet those needs, but I knew who it was. I knew who the source was, and it wasn't Jason. I knew my source was God himself and that he was now using Jason to meet those needs. But most women that I talk to go through this. Like, yeah. This is something very common where there is a period in your relationship where it feels dead. It feels like it's gone somewhere. And you remember, and all you have is this distant memory of what it once was. And it's so hard in those moments. But I think that the Lord can use all of it. I don't think any of it is ever wasted.
14: Some great insight today on Focus on the Family with Jim Daly. 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
15: You know, the two common themes I've heard from you during the time we've been talking these last couple of days is really giving it to the Lord, turning toward the Lord, but then adjusting your mindset. You've said that probably 10 times.
16: Yeah.
15: It's so powerful. It seems like it would be so easy and so rational and smart.
16: Yes.
15: To do something like that. Why is it so hard?
16: I know.
15: It is like a gutter we're in, and we just can't emotionally get out of that. We feel like we're saying the right things, but we're not truly believing them deep down.
16: Yes.
15: So, you got to make that effort. You got to make that connection. Turn to the Lord.
16: Yes.
15: And then ask him to engage in the situation.
16: Yes.
15: And begin to do the things that only you can control.
16: Yeah, exactly.
15: And one of them is not your husband.
16: Yeah,
15: I mean, you can't control him, and us husbands can't control our wives.
16: Yeah. Our thoughts are so they're tricky. Like, we talk about in Beauty and Battle, the neuroscience behind our thoughts. Like, the way that we think, the thoughts that we think over and over again, they create neural pathways in our minds, and it gets us on a path that we continue on. And so if you have a thought, and then you think it again the next day, that groove, neuroscience actually shows this. There's a groove in your head that gets deeper and deeper. It gets more easily accessible the next time.
15: So when you say there's a hole in your head, it's true?
16: It's actually true. Yes. But the really good news is that we can rewire our thoughts. We can rewire our brain. And it takes effort. It takes recognizing at what foot of the path that we're at, right? It takes a lot of work, but it is 100% doable. And we talk about it in the book. For me, like, I had these thoughts of Jason that were not moving me towards him. They were actually moving me away from him. They were making me mad at him. I was, the thoughts that I was thinking of him were not leading me to a path that I wanted to be on. It ultimately was not leading to connection. It was ultimately leading to division in our marriage. And so when I began to recognize, wait a minute, these thoughts that I'm thinking, they're not leading me where I want to go. So I better start rethinking some of these things.
15: Sounds simple, but hard to do.
16: So hard to do.
15: Yeah.
16: And so when I would get to the foot of that path and I would recognize, I know what's going on here. I am at the foot of this path and it's so easy to go down this path, but I know where it's going and that's not where I want to go. Yeah. So I'm not going to think that thought. I'm going to think about things that are good and whole, you know, what's that verse? Think about things that are good and true and lovely and of good report, you know. And so you have to transform your thinking. You have to change your mind. You have to change your mindset. If you, but you really have to start by knowing where you want to go.
15: Right.
16: Right. Like for me, it was like, it's so easy to get on this path, but now I know where it's going. So I'm not going to do, not going to go there.
15: So true. Let's end with P, which you say is practice presence. Mm. You have a powerful story about your mom who died of lung cancer in 2017, I believe. Yeah. How did that intersect with presence?
13: My mom was the most fully present woman that you would ever meet. And, you know, what we tell couples is the greatest present that you can give to your spouse is your presence. And it works with family, too. Mm-hmm. And my mom, she came down with pulmonary fibrosis, which is a scarring of the lungs.
15: Very difficult.
13: And in her final days, you know, they send in the palliative nurses and all of that. And basically, they're just trying to give her comfort measures so that she can pass peacefully because there was nothing that we could do. And she was only 68 years old. Mm. And they came in and offered her morphine. And at this point, she was really having a hard time breathing. Her blood, her oxygen levels were so low. It was like she was walking on a treadmill trying to breathe through a straw. And we were watching her in pain. She was a nurse, though. And so she knew that once you start administering the morphine, then you can fall asleep and just, you know, pass away that way. And we're all like, please do that. Like, that's what we want you to do. And she's like, no, I want to be present. I want to be there with all of us. And, you know, we had her for another 4 days.
15: Wow.
13: And we would, all of us would gather around and sing worship. And then she would open her eyes every now and then. You'd see a little tear come out of her. Like she was experienced. She was there with us. And then on the last night, it was my little daughter, Allie, who was our oldest daughter. And she stayed with my mom that night. And I was up there with her all night. And I slept on the floor. And Allie was sleeping right next to her. And my mom was having a hard time breathing, and one of the little bells went off. So Allie got up, and my mom had a mask on, and Allie moved her mask just a little bit, and my mom said, Coke. She just wanted a Coke. A
15: sip of Coke.
13: And, you know, she's in her dying days. She wants Coke. Let's get her Coke. So Allie got her some Coke. This is like 2 o'clock in the morning, and I'm laying on the ground, and I'm watching this. And Allie gets her a Coke, and she's drinking it out of a straw, and then Allie pulls it back. And then my mom reaches up and pulls her mask back and says in broken English, you know, I love you, Allie. Then she put her mask right back on, and those were her last words. And then she died that morning. But not until my little daughter got a chance to be in the presence of her grandmother. And that was the greatest gift. And so when we were writing this book, I was like, man, my mom, she just was somebody who was fully present. And, you know, now, I mean, when you got your phones and all this kind of stuff, I mean, it's really hard to be fully present. But I never forget, you know, 8 years ago when my mom was fully present. And now my daughter Allie has a story to tell. And I'm telling people this story. And I wish I could tell it without crying. It's just not going to happen.
15: But better that you do.
13: I know it makes you feel like you want to hug me right now, Jim, so we can hold each other after this broadcast.
15: But it does illustrate the connection. I mean, what a beautiful gift for your daughter to hear that from.

0: for 4 days. She didn't need to fight. She could have taken the morphine and gone to sleep and been peaceful and not suffered at all. But she actually wrote on a dry erase board, pray that the Lord will give me increased strength to fight. Because that was when she lost her voice and she couldn't even say. But she fought for the presence of her family. And those moments were precious to her. They meant something to her. And she suffered through some of the pain so that we could have her presence and that she could have ours.
1: And you know, that's exactly what Jesus did on the cross when he was offered that little mix on the sponge and he refused to drink it. It was just a little something that could have numbed the pain. And Jesus was like, I'm going to stay fully present. And I got a chance to see that in real life. And it really makes me thankful that our Savior did that. And he stayed fully present even in the midst of his pain. And you know what? In marriage, yes, sometimes it is painful to give your spouse full presence. You know, but when you do that, it's the greatest gift you can ever give to your spouse. And when they open it, they're going to get a real treasure.
2: Mm-hmm. Yeah. I mean, you said it so beautifully. And what a story to land on.
1: Yeah.
2: That grabs everybody's emotions. Yeah. And, you know, whether it's your marriage, your parenting, connections with people. I mean, this is really good, this resource. And you can apply it in all kinds of ways. But ideally, certainly in your marriage, Marriage A to Z, 30 Days to Relational Transformation, probably one of the easiest ways to start thinking differently and getting the benefit of thinking differently by loving each other and connecting with each other. Thank you both for being with us.
1: Yeah. Thanks for having us.
2: 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What we really need right now are more friends of the family who are willing to become monthly partners with us in ministry. 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

0: Good afternoon and welcome to the Narrow Path radio broadcast. My name is Steve Gregg and we're live for an hour each weekday afternoon so we can take the calls of listeners like you who want to bring up questions you have about the Bible, about the Christian faith, maybe disagreements you have with the host. Feel free to give me a call during this hour. It's a good time. We have some lines open. That may not be true a little while from now. Yesterday when we went off the air, we still had people waiting who had not called early enough to get on. But you can certainly get on. I guarantee it. You call now, you'll get on the program today. The number is 844-484-5737. That's 844-484-5737. Now, tonight we have our Zoom meeting. This happens on the first Wednesday of each month. So it's only a monthly occurrence. You know, there are some species of fruit flies that live less than a month, so this would be for them a once-in-a-lifetime opportunity. Hopefully you live longer than a month, but it's still a very rare opportunity, only once a month, to come, unless you are perhaps a fruit fly. But you're welcome if you are. But mostly people live longer than that, so you might get another chance if you miss this one. But it comes around only once a month, and this is that time. It's that time. Make a note on your calendar. It's at 7 o'clock tonight, Pacific time, and different time in different time zones, but every first Wednesday of the month, 7 o'clock p.m. Pacific time. We have a Zoom meeting. Everyone's welcome to join. 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There's a tab there that says announcements, and there you'll find the login code. And if you just use that, you'll be with us tonight, 7 o'clock Pacific time. We welcome you to join us. It's a Q&A, just like this radio show is, only with faces attached, not just voices. All right, we're going to go to the phones now and talk to Hendrick in North Carolina. Hendrick, welcome to The Narrow Path. Thanks for calling.
1: Hello, Steve. Can you hear me?
0: Yes, sir.
1: Okay, I've been listening to your lectures on your website under the heading God's Sovereignty and Man's Salvation.
0: Mm-hmm.
1: I'm really enjoying this, but my question is, did the Church Fathers and Augustine principally advocate this to enable the Church at that time to exert influence on the common people, perhaps, or at that time, or were they just sincerely mistaken in taking the scriptures and interpreting the scriptures the way that they did?
0: Well, I mean, I guess sometimes churches may favor certain doctrines because it gives the church power over people. I don't really know that the Augustinian views of what we call what Calvinists today call the doctrines of grace. Or what we call the 5 points of Calvinism, which basically came from Augustine, and didn't belong to any Christian teachers before Augustine. I don't know that they gave the church particular power over the people at that time. Augustine did live after the time of Constantine by about, 50 years or more. And therefore, the church had already joined in many respects with the state. I don't know that the church needed to come up with novel doctrines in order to provide state power over the church. And I'm not really sure that Augustine's views did provide that. I don't see it as a politically significant set of doctrines. Now, it could have been in ways I don't know about. There may be very subtle things that had some relevance to politics and national control over people's lives, but in those days, the state already had control over everyone's lives. They didn't live in free countries like we do now, where, the church can influence you or not, or you don't have to follow any beliefs because there's no, the state, the federal government in this country can't establish a state religion and require people to belong to it. They could in those days. I'm not sure to what degree Constantine did. I don't think he required people to be Christians, but later emperors did. But I don't think it was really a political power grab on Augustine's part. What it was, I believe, was simply, you can see this kind of thing working in human nature. Augustine, before he was a Christian, was a young philosopher of, interested in the Manichaean heresy. He was not a Christian. Manichaeism is a form of Gnosticism, sort of a melding of a Greek philosophy with certain religious ideas, but it is a heresy, and he was not a Christian at that time. Now, when he later became a Christian, he actually wrote against Manichaeism, but in time, he softened towards some of its views, apparently, because in his later life, there was another Christian bishop named Pelagius, who taught some things that Augustine did not agree with. Pelagius undermined, at least Augustine thought he did, thought he undermined the need for the grace of God in salvation. He felt like, or at least, you know, anti-Pelagians will say that Pelagius taught that a man can, you know, has a freedom of will that allows him to choose good or evil, quite apart from special grace. Now, Augustine, I believe, at that point, his old Manichaean prejudices from his earlier life began to revitalize, and he began to teach, which he had not earlier in his ministry, certain views that are agreeable with Manichaeism, which is that God, you know, is sovereign over the over everything that we do, in a sense that he determines it, that he has decreed it, and that no one can get saved at all unless God decrees that that individual will get saved. And so you've got the elect and the non-elect. And this, we recognize those doctrines as belonging to Calvinism, but that's because Calvin was an Augustinian theologian before he was a Christian, and he incorporated that into his Reformed theology. Luther also was, before Calvin, was an Augustinian monk of the Augustinian order. So the Reformation was started by men who were deeply indebted to Augustine for their theological grid that they saw things through. So I don't think that any of these people, I don't think Augustine or Calvin or Luther, although they taught these doctrines, which we now associate with Calvinism, I don't think that they really were being sinister at all. When you become a Christian in a Christian environment, as these people did, I mean, they became both Luther and Calvin became saved in a Catholic environment. They had a Catholic background, and of course, the Reformation hadn't happened when Luther was born. They carry with them, like they still baptized infants. Now, the Catholic Church baptizes infants, and now Reformed churches did too, not because they could find it in Scripture, because they can't, but because they really didn't challenge it that much. And I do actually think that infant baptism, which was not strictly speaking an Augustinian doctrine, but it was a Catholic and a Reformed doctrine, I think it did have a lot to do with political control, because in those days, the church was basically had control, spiritual control over the whole nation, even over the kings. Sometimes if the kings displeased the popes, at least one king in particular went to and stood in barefoot in the snow outside the Pope's residence for 3 days seeking absolution for something that he'd done to offend the Pope, because the Pope had the power to, you know, actually excommunicate the kings, which would mean he'd go to hell, on their view. And so the spiritual power that the popes held, even over kings, meant that Europe in those days was largely, at least in name, a Christian political entity. And if you were not baptized into the state church, it was like you were a rebel against the crown, against the government. There was, you know, and so, you know, infant baptism was, in fact, it did have political ramifications. And that's what the Anabaptists found out when they first began to baptize each other in adult life, because they'd all had been baptized as Catholics or as Reformed in their infancy. And when they got saved, they realized biblically they should be baptized as believers. And when they did, even the Reformed people, as well as the Catholics, killed them. Thousands of them were put to death just because they had the chutzpah to baptize themselves or get baptized. after, which was a renunciation of their infant baptism. See, the infant baptism was seen not only as their entrance into the church, but it was a state church. And if you weren't in the state church, you were a rebel against the state itself. So you're like a traitor, sort of like a Benedict Arnold. And, you know, traitors like that used to be hanged. So these, the Anabaptists, you know, were seen that way. So there's a lot of political stuff that was involved in the Reformation. But I don't think that what we call the 5 points of Calvinism, I don't think they necessarily had political incentive behind them. Now, I could be wrong, and there are people who are certainly more expert in the details of the writings of Luther and Calvin than I am. So maybe somebody could correct that if I'm wrong.
1: Thank you. Thank you very much for that, Steve.
0: Okay, Hendrik. Good talking to you, brother. Thanks for calling.
1: Thank you. Bye now.
0: Bye now. That didn't sound like a North Carolina accent to me, but we'll just go with that. Good talking to you, Hendrik. Wayne from Folsom, California. Welcome.
2: Hey, Steve. How you doing?
0: Good.
2: Well, I've got a crazy situation. My buddy, one of my best friends, who I love to death, and who he loves God as much as anybody I've ever known in my whole life, lives for him, loves him, cherishes him, loves the word, loves to worship. He's just an amazing guy. But he's come up with a new theology probably within the last 3 months that's really bothering me. And what he's trying to tell me is that, you know, he believes in the triune God. He believes in the Father, Son, the Holy Spirit. He does believe the different roles. But he's trying to convince me that God the Father became Jesus and came to earth. And I'm having a hard time. I'm struggling with that because I do not believe it was God the Father who became Jesus, who then, you know, came to the earth.
0: Sure.
2: There's
0: well,
2: just
0: let me
2: so
0: ask
2: many
0: you.
2: Scriptures.
0: Did he, in the time, you know, around the time that he changed his theology, did he join a new group or anything like that? Or did he just come up with this on his own?
2: Steve, I don't know. You know, he's got a lot of friends. He's very social. He's involved in a lot of different groups, men's groups and things like that. So,
0: is he Pentecostal by any chance?
2: Absolutely, yes.
0: Yeah, the United Pentecostals and some other Pentecostal groups are what you call modalist. Now, groups like the Assemblies of God and the Four Square denomination, they are Pentecostal, but they're not modalist. They're Trinitarian. But some Pentecostal groups, which I would consider somewhat more fringe elements of the Pentecostal movement, although they've been around for almost as long as the movement has been, like United Pentecostals, sort of standard, we sometimes call their view oneness theology. Theologians have called it in the past modalism. It's the idea that God isn't three persons, not all at once anyway. He's only one person at a time. That in the Old Testament, he was the Father. Then in the New Testament, during the Incarnation, he became the Son. And then he has come down to the church after Pentecost as the Holy Spirit. And all three of these are the same individual. And there are not three, a Father and a Son and a Holy Spirit, that are separate from each other, but one God who wears three different hats, as it were, goes through different modes of revelation. At one time as the Father, another time as the Son, and so forth.
2: That sounds very familiar.
0: Yeah,
2: I almost believe that's what he's trying to tell me.
0: Yeah, he probably has become a modalist. It's like I said, it's common in some Pentecostal circles, but not all. Okay, is this dangerous? Well, I will say this, that understanding the Trinity the way that I do, and I assume probably you do, and most Christians do, is an understanding that was formulated into the words we commonly use to describe it through a series of councils beginning in the 4th century and I think finishing in the 4th, you know, early councils like Nicaea and some of the other councils near the end of the 4th century. They kind of put together the language that we use to describe the Trinity. Prior to that, Christians had a variety of ways of understanding this. Some of them probably were modalists, or what, I think it was called monarchialists in those days. But and some were Trinitarian. Like I believe that Tertullian invented the word Trinity, though not the concept, perhaps. And I believe that many of the Orthodox, what we call Catholic, not Roman Catholic, but Catholic, like universal, Catholic means universal, church fathers, held to something of a germinal Trinitarian way of understanding God. And like I said, over the centuries, they kind of tried to refine the way they described it and came up eventually with the idea that God is one in substance, but three in persons. Now, it's hard to even know what that means, but it does appear to be a reasonable synthesis of all the things we are told about God. Now, it's a reasonable synthesis, but it's not one that all Christians had adopted or even ever did adopt. But it became the orthodox view, which means that if you didn't adopt it, you were considered to be a heretic and not a Christian. Now, I'm not really sure that I would follow that ethos that, you know, if you don't hold to the latest orthodox formulation of doctrine, you are not a Christian. After all, there were 300 years, three centuries of Christians before that wording was brought into play, who were Christians, but had different ways of looking at this. And the reason was that is that the Bible does not in any one place lay out the doctrine of the Trinity. Now, when I say that, I know some people want to call in and say, oh, don't you know that the Trinity is seen at the baptism of Jesus? You know, the Son was in the water, the Holy Spirit was the dove, the voice of the Father spoke. Or don't you know that Jesus said we should baptize in the name of the Father, Son, Holy Spirit? That's the Trinity. Yes, that's the Trinity as we have come to understand it. But to say that there's a Father and a Son and a Holy Spirit, as the New Testament does not answer the questions that the Trinity doctrine is trying to answer. Because even the Oneness Pentecostals, which your friend appears to be, they believe that God is Father, Son, and Holy Spirit. They just don't believe he's all three at the same time. And so this is
2: how do they account for, you know, Jesus going to the, you know, to the desert for 40 days? Who was he praying to when he was saying, Father, forgive them, for they know not what they do. When, you know, take this cup away from me. You know, if you could remove this.
0: Exactly.
2: So how do you justify that when he's actually speaking to somebody?
0: Yeah, I mean, it's very important. It's very clear that Jesus, though he identified with God in many places, he also distinguished himself from God, that is, from the Father, on other occasions.
2: Yes.
0: As when he said, for example, in John 16, in that day you will ask me nothing, but what have you asked the Father? You know, in my name, it'll be done for you.
2: Yes.
0: Okay, so I'm not the Father. But he did say in the same, you know, in John 14, I'm going to the Father, because the Father is greater than I. You should be glad I'm going to the Father, he said. And I will ask the Father, and he'll send you another paraclete, another comforter, which is the Holy Spirit. Okay, so the Father is somebody, and Jesus is somebody. Jesus is on earth away from the Father. He's going to the Father. He's going to ask the Father, and the Father will send a third party, the paraclete, the Holy Spirit. This is obviously not Jesus, because Jesus referred to the paraclete as another comforter, that is, another other than himself, a different one. And the Father was sending the paraclete at the request of Jesus. And, of course, if the Father's sending the paraclete, then the paraclete is someone other than the Father, too. Now, there's mystery in the Trinity, and I don't blame anyone for not understanding it. I really can't say with certainty that I understand it. But I do recognize that there's no real way to talk about all the things the Bible says about the Father, the Son, and Holy Spirit without something like the Trinitarian formulation. And so I've always accepted it. Many people have tried to talk me out of it, but I just figure, okay, listen, the Father is called God, and there's no question about that. Jesus is called God. There's no question about that, really. And that the Holy Spirit's also called God in the Bible. So, so are there three gods? No, there's only one God. Well, then, is the Father the same as the Son and the same as the Holy Spirit? No, they're all distinguished from each other, you know? Jesus said the Father is greater than I. But he also said in the same chapter, said, if you've seen me, you've seen the Father. The Father's in me, and I'm in my Father. So, I mean, this is all mysterious stuff, And, you know, I'll tell you something. I learned a long time ago that if it took the church 400 years almost to come up even with a formulation that pleased most of them about this, and they had the same Bible we do, that they were dealing with issues that are not clearly stated in the Bible. If they were clearly stated, it wouldn't take the church 400 years to figure it out. So I'm thinking that there is a doctrine that is true, and I believe it's the Trinity doctrine. There are other doctrines that are not true, in my opinion, but are aiming at understanding the same data, but coming at it a different way. I believe they're mistaken. I don't think that the modalist view really addresses all the data of Scripture in a way that satisfies me. So I'm Trinitarian, always have been. I think I always will be. But on the other hand, I don't say that a person who doesn't believe the Trinity the way I do can't be a Christian, since before the councils in the 4th century began to define these things and formulate them, there were Christians all over the world with various views about this. I mean, there just wasn't a Trinity doctrine that had been nailed down and distributed in the church.
2: That's
0: so
2: good.
0: So we have to say, okay, your friend, you said your friend loves Jesus as much as, and loves God as much as anyone. I believe that, and I wouldn't condemn him if he doesn't understand the Trinity like me. I would say he's wrong, but I believe it's possible to be wrong about things, and because you love God and you submitted to God and you're faithful to him, you're his child, and he's pleased with you. We're not going to, I have to believe that when we stand before God, and we, you know, and the determination is made where we're going from there after death, I don't think one of the questions on the test is going to be, can you explain the Trinity properly?
2: Yes, correct.
0: Oh, you know, because
2: we're on our faith, so.
0: Yeah, exactly. I mean, if God asks me, can you explain the Trinity properly, I will say, I've done my best. You know, there's a lot of things confusing about this, but I certainly made every effort to understand it properly. And I don't think he's going to bust me on a technicality if I got something wrong there.
2: You got it. All right, Steve. I appreciate you, and thank you so much for your time.
0: All right, Wayne. God bless you, man.
2: You too. God bless you.
0: Good talking to you. Okay, Priscilla in Vancouver, B.C. Welcome to the Narrow Path. Thanks for calling.
3: Hello, Steve. Can you hear me?
0: Yes, go ahead, please. We don't have much time here.
3: I want to say for the record, if anything ever happens to me worldwide, it was never suicide. Steve, I threw my Bible across the room. I'm going to be asking you something. For those of us who are battling, and I mean, we battle hard secretly, like through things that are unspeakable, sir, I'm going to hang up and let you answer. Like when you get targeted, when you're persecuted like William Cooper things, and you feel so alone, and you're doing everything like to stay good, and you're fighting these things on your own, and people think you're nuts, crazy, or you're like some dirty girl, welfare girl. Like when you're going to the front, man, what do we do, man?
0: Well, Priscilla, I feel for you, and she just hung up. But Priscilla calls from time to time, and it sounds like you're really going through something right now. And I honestly don't know what it is you're going through. You're battling with something. Now, I believe you've told me some things about your past on the air before. I don't want to repeat them because I'm not sure I remember them accurately, and I'm not sure you want me to repeat them anyway. But you've had some pretty rough background, and so I assume there's been probably some abuse. There's some trauma. Obviously, what I can say is that you're talking about going through it alone. God doesn't expect you to go through it alone. First of all, I mean, it'd be very pious for me to say, you're going through it with God. And by the way, that would be enough for someone to tell me, because I've gone through lots of things that would otherwise be traumatic. But God was with me, and he was my strength, and I got through fine. Some people, I realize, need God and a little bit, you know, maybe God with skin on. And that's why God gave us the body of Christ. That's why God gave us the church. I don't know. It's hard to find a good church. And it sounds like maybe even some of the people in church have kind of dissed you a little bit, so you don't trust them. I'm going to say you need to find at least one or two people who really love God and who will pray with you, will sit with you, will counsel you, and will help you through the times, the rough times. I know you're not always going through the same amount of rough times, because when you call here, a lot of times you're in somewhat better condition emotionally. But so just realize that whatever you're going through now, it is a passing thing. But if you're going to get through it well, you're really going to need to, get some Christian friends who you can call on. And if you can't find them, then, you know, God is the father of the fatherless. You know, when the man who was born blind was kicked out of the synagogue in John chapter 9, it says the Pharisees cast him out. And it said when Jesus heard that they'd cast him out, he found him. And, you know, if you're an outcast, then Jesus knows how to find you. But you need to be looking for him, too. And I'll tell you, if nothing else is available, certainly Jesus is enough. But although Jesus is enough, he also provides resources. And that should include fellow Christians in your life. I can't find them for you. You're in Canada. But I'd say you should look until you find them. I'm really sorry for your situation, whatever it may be. You're listening to The Narrow Path. We have a break. Our website is thenarrowpath.com. There's another half hour coming up, so don't go away. I'll be back in 30 seconds.
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0: Welcome back to the Narrow Path radio broadcast. My name is Steve Gregg, and we're live for another half hour taking your calls. We have a couple of lines open. It looks like maybe three lines open right now. Good chance for you to get through if you call 844-484-5737. Once again, that number, 844-484-5737. All right, we've got some calls we're going to go to. I should announce again because I didn't announce it earlier in the week. Tonight is the one night of the month that we have a Zoom meeting. We do this the first Wednesday of every month, at least if possible. It's at 7 o'clock Pacific time, and if you want to join us for a Q&A, usually about an hour and a half long, you can do so. It's open to everybody. Around the world, where we get international people showing up, too. That's 7 o'clock tonight, Pacific time. If you want to know how to get on that Zoom call, it's really quite simple. 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Click on the tab that says Announcements, and then you go down to today's date. You'll see the log-on information, the code for getting on the Zoom call. And look forward to seeing you there. All right, we're going to talk to Max calling from the Bronx, New York. Hi, Max. Welcome.
1: Hey, Steve. 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
0: I didn't know that there was a problem streaming from our website. I hadn't had other people complaining about it, but sometimes there are glitchy things. We did just have an update to our website. In some ways, it might have been, some functions may have been down while that was being done. I don't know. I know nothing about the tech. I don't know anything about websites. I didn't build our website or maintain it, so I don't know much about it or any other websites.
1: Yeah.
0: You're right. 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
1: Yeah. Okay, so that's one just to help everyone else, because if we get off this phone listening, we won't be able to hear it. But anyway, next one real quick. Yesterday also you mentioned that, yes, if someone is practically or brain dead and they're on, life support, we shouldn't really try to, maintain that crazy bill. I understood that, and I agree with that. However, if someone is terminally, like the doctor says, you definitely have only like 3 to 6 months left, would that be considered acceptable then to expedite matters and allow doctors to assist to just get that person out of the pain and then to let them go? Or no, they should still wait for that 6 months.
0: Okay. It's not so much that you should wait that 6 months. You should wait until God takes you, because doctors have so often been wrong. I mean, they've been wrong about, look how many of them were wrong about COVID. I mean, you just don't trust doctors just because they say things. I've known many people whose doctors told them, you can never get pregnant, and now they've got lots of kids. I mean, lots of doctors, if you have this baby, it'll kill you. And they're wrong. They've got the living baby now grown up. You know, doctors guess wrong. If the doctor says, you got 6 months to live, I've known many stories of people who were told something like that, and they lived for years after it. So it's No, just because a doctor tells you something is so doesn't give you permission to kill yourself. God is the one who will decide when you're supposed to die. What we said about people on life support in a vegetative state, for example, on yesterday's program, I didn't actually say that we shouldn't keep them alive. I'm saying we have no obligation to do so. The question was, of course, obviously, is it immoral to take them off life support? My answer is, I don't think so. If life support alone is keeping their heart beating and their breathing going, and nature or God, without those machines, would not do so, then it strikes me as, you know, God has kind of made a decision about that. Now, one might argue, well, God has also made a decision about giving us medical help and life support systems, so maybe we should see that as something God's doing. I'd say, well, you could see it that way if you want to, although I will say this, I don't know anyone who's ever been on that kind of life support that isn't running up a huge bill that someone's going to have to pay. And I will say this, I don't have any money, so if I was on life support, I couldn't pay for that. My loved ones aren't wealthy enough to pay for that, so it would fall on taxpayers to do it, and they don't owe me anything. So why should I be kept artificially alive and send the bill to people who don't even know or care about me? You know, taxpayers around the nation paying for my medical care that my family and I can't pay for. I'm just not of that mind. I don't want to make my life artificially and unnecessarily a burden on people who don't have the, you know, love for me or motivation to want to pay for it, and I don't know why they should have to. So, you know, I think there's such a thing as saying, okay, we can put this person on life support and keep their lungs, you know, inhaling and exhaling indefinitely until the end of civilization, I suppose. But actually, if without this equipment, there's nothing in the person that will keep them breathing, then in all likelihood, the spirit is gone. At least I would be willing to think that. If someone doesn't think it that way, that's fine. Now, once again, there are people who are willing to hold out for a miracle. Their loved one is essentially vegetative, brain dead, or whatever. They're keeping the vital signs, many of them, continuing with mechanical devices, and they're still praying for a miracle that God will have them wake up. And by the way, on some occasions they have done so. I've heard of stories like that where they did so, but on the other hand, if God's going to miraculously bring someone back, he can do so after you unplug the machine, too. I mean, there's no reason. If God's going to work a miracle to bring someone back, I can't see any reason for spending millions of dollars on their care before he does that. When if he wants them back, he can do so without those machines, as far as I'm concerned. I just feel like machines like that can be a boon if somebody is capable of coming back. To keep them alive for a period of time until it's clear they're not coming is perhaps a blessing. But when you could keep somebody, quote unquote, alive by keeping their lungs moving and their heart moving with machines only, and you could do so indefinitely, there's no evidence the person's even still there, especially if they're brain dead. So anyway, it's a horrible decision to have to make, but I'll tell you, if I was in that vegetative state, I would hope someone would pull the plug like the next day. I wouldn't want that bill sent to my loved ones or to the taxpayers either. I'm ready to see Jesus, and I can't even understand the mentality that would want to just prolong life, without any good quality of life, indefinitely. I say, if God's done with me here, I want to go. Why would I want to be here? I realize not everyone's as ready to die as I am, but still, everyone's going to somewhere. So you just have to make a judicious decision. Is there any real scientific hope that this person's going to recover? If not, then I don't think a person is sinning by pulling the plug. That's my opinion. Of course, people can have other opinions about that. Okay. Let's see. We're going to talk next to Joseph in Bidwell, Ohio. Hi, Joseph. Thanks for calling.
2: Hi, Steve. How are you?
0: Good.
2: Good. I wanted to ask a question. Out of all the people that you have dialogued with over the years and debated or encountered or whatever, have you ever taken on anyone that has been a part of what we might call the Anglo-Israel movement or Christian identity, which I think are synonymous myself? Mm. And is this a growing movement, or has it kind of shrunk over the years in terms of their proliferation? You know, their
0: right. Well, I first learned of them in my preteen years. I'm 73 now, so they've been around a long time. As for whether they're growing or shrinking, I can't say. My intuition, which isn't really that reliable, would be that it's a shrinking movement, only because I never run into people. I never hear from them like I used to once in a while. So it almost seems like they've gone away. On the other hand, with the Internet being what it is, there probably is, like with every other crazy movement, there's probably a growing number of people out there who hold to that view. I've never debated one directly. Mm-mm.
2: No, yeah, well, what amazes me, Steve, is obviously there's variations in that movement I notice. Some are more hardcore than others, but especially the hardcore ones, they really take a strict view on kinism. I mean, they would see interracial marriage of any type as being equivalent to adultery and everything. In fact, some of them, and I'm sure you know this, have even said that if their children ever marry somebody of a different race, they better not bring those mixed species grandchildren into their presence, something. And, you know, Steve, these people say this stuff, but looking at someone, you can't always tell what they are either. Because look how many people have done Ancestry.com tests only to discover that there's stuff in their ancestry and their heritage and lineage they didn't even know they had.
0: Yeah,
2: so, I mean,
0: know.
2: when you take it to its logical conclusion, how do these people vet people into coming there? Do they do a DNA test on it? How do they really know who's pure white or pure? You don't.
0: Well, I can't speak for their methods or their conclusions because they're irrational. If they think they've got the Bible on their side, they simply have not read the Bible very well. Because, I mean, if they think, for example, that the Anglo race is descended from the 10 lost tribes of Israel, who somehow found their way over to Britain and became, you know, the Anglo-Saxon people, which is a view that some of these people say, I'd say, so? I mean, I'm mostly Anglo-Saxon. We did our ancestry. I've got a little Jew in me, I think, and not very much, less than 1%. I've got about 75% English and Irish. Okay, so I'm pretty Anglo. Now, they would tell me, well, you're descended from the lost tribes of Israel. Well, only 75% of me, if you're right, that means there's another 25% of me that's mongrel. You know, and therefore, I guess I'm subhuman or something in your eyes. But see, the whole thing is, even if I was 100% Jewish and could prove it, so what? What's the matter? Who cares what your race is? God doesn't. You see, this is simply a racist movement. And by racist, I mean, I don't mean, you know, necessarily standard white supremacist, though it sounds pretty white supremacist to me. I just mean that anyone who thinks that race is important in determining the value of a person or the status of a person or the degree to which God loves that person or the degree to which we should love and lay down our lives to that person, anyone who thinks that race is even a consideration has no spirit of Christ in them and has no awareness of what the Bible teaches. And, you know, that's true whether they're saying those things about, you know, the black Anglo, not black Anglo, but black Jewish Israelite. You know, there's that cult that thinks that the black races are the true Israelites. There's the Anglo-Israelitism, which thinks the Anglo races are the true Israelites. There's, of course, the people who think that the Jews in the Middle East are the true Israelites, and so and that makes them special in some way. I think all these groups may be wrong. I don't really know that any race has ever been special to God because of their race. Now, so if someone says, but didn't God favor Israel and the Jews in the Old Testament? Well, not because of their race. It was because of their covenant. You see, a Jew in the Old Covenant who was born Jewish could be cut off from Israel simply by doing something that was a violation of the covenant, like worshiping idols or committing murder or doing things like that. There are many times the Old Testament says anyone who does those things, any Israelite who does those things, will be cut off from his people. So he's not going to be part of Israel anymore. Why? He's got the same blood as the others. Yeah, because God doesn't care about your bloodline. He cares about your heart. And if you're faithful to God, faithful to the covenant, you're one of his people. And that's why in the Old Testament, somebody like Ruth, who is not Jewish, or Rahab, who is even Canaanite, could become part of Israel because they became part of the covenant community. They embraced the covenant. They were loyal to God. We're talking Old Testament here. How much more in the New Testament? In the Old Testament and New Testament, there were many Jews who were faithful to God, and some Gentiles who were faithful to God. Those who were faithful to God were God's people. There were many Jews who were not faithful to God, and many Gentiles who were not. They were not God's people. You're not God's people because of who your ancestors were, or what racial characteristics you have, or who your parents were, but it's where your heart's at. So any movement that starts saying, well, it's the black people are the Israelites. No, the white people are the Israelites. No, the Middle Eastern people are the Israelites. I think, who cares? What a distraction. God doesn't care what race you are. And if you do, you're such a stranger to the Spirit of Christ that I hope you don't ever claim to be a Christian, because it'll certainly give the enemies of God occasion to blaspheme if you do. And that's where I stand on that issue. Eh? Say what?
2: I was saying, what amazes me is when they use Ezra and Nehemiah as their proof scriptures, of why you should send those foreign children away. When you do a thorough exam, that has nothing to do with race at all.
0: No, it has to do with the covenant. It has to do with the covenant. The Israelites had married pagans, and they were raising their children as pagans. Some of their children didn't even understand the Hebrew language, we're told, which means the problem was not the race of the people they married or the race of the children. It's the deviation from the covenant that was so offensive.
2: I've even heard some people say that about the Jews. Like, they'll say, if you think all races came from God, look at Cain. They put a curse on Cain. They'll use Eve as an example. Say the people have the ugliest noses ever. I'm sure you've heard that nonsense as well.
0: I've heard every kind of nonsense, probably. Yeah, I mean, God didn't create a new race when he put a mark on Cain. The Bible gives no indication that some kind of a new racial group was formed by Cain. But even if they had, all of Cain's descendants died in the flood, 3,500 years ago. There are no Cainites. No one descended from Cain is still with us. But his problem was not that he was of the wrong race. His problem is he murdered his brother. There was never any suggestion that Cain's race was an issue with God. After all, he was of the same race. He was one generation from Adam and Eve, the very same race as his brother that he killed. So, I mean, it's your moral and spiritual character, not your race, that determines God's assessment of you. And like I said, I don't believe Cain became of another race any more than Seth did or any of the other children of Adam and Eve did. If he did, which is I don't believe is the case, that race doesn't exist anymore because the flood took them all away. People can be stupid, and a lot of people can read the Bible and be stupid. It's not necessary, because you could get wisdom from the Bible. But you see, a person who's thinking that way is a racist. Now, being a racist has nothing to do with your view of the Bible. Being a racist has something to do with your heart. And if you read the Bible through a racist grid, because you're a racist, well, then you're going to come up with ways to justify your racism. But the racism isn't arising from anything the Bible says. I've read the Bible all my life, and I don't have any racism that I'm aware of in me of any kind. But, you don't get racism from the Bible. You get racism from your own evil heart, and you superimpose that on your reading of the Bible. And that's what these people do. And not just them, others too. Like I said, the black Hebrew Israelite movement, they do the same thing. They're racist people, anti-white people, and so they have to read the Bible through that grid. And it's a shame that anyone would fear God so little that they'd feel like they can sanctify their sinful attitudes by insisting that God endorse them in his word. I mean, that is such a sacrilege I mean, this is taking the name of the Lord in vain, if nothing is. And the Bible says God will not hold him guiltless who takes his name in vain. That certainly is what many of these groups are doing. Hey, I appreciate your call, brother. I need to take another caller or two if we can. It's good to have you with us. All right. Let's talk to Mike from Menifee, California. Mike, welcome.
3: Yeah, hello.
0: Hey, go for it.
3: Hey, Steve, how you doing, man? I first just want to say thank you for doing your show, and I really appreciate your debates. I've learned so much from watching your debates, and I really admire your Bible knowledge. And that's one reason for my question. Seeing that you're so knowledgeable in the Bible, and I grew up going to a church where I was always taught if you wanted to be saved, you know, at the end of service, you raise your hand and you ask Jesus into your heart. I'd always thought that's just what you do. And it wasn't until someone recently showed me in the Bible, that's not what is commanded. That's not what anyone was ever told to do to be saved.
0: Right.
3: And I read verses like Mark 16:16. I never heard this growing up, but it literally says Jesus, before he ascends in heaven, he who believes and is baptized will be saved. And then Acts 2:38, I'm sure you know, they asked after the first Bible sermon or gospel sermon, what do we do? And he didn't say bow your heads and ask Jesus into your heart. He said, repent and let every one of you be baptized in the name of Jesus for the remission of sins. So I just want to ask you, if you don't believe baptism, and I don't know whether you do or not, I heard that you think a person can be saved. I don't know if that's true without baptism. But by what authority can someone say that?
0: Well, let me just jump in here because I'm looking at the clock. We only have minutes going by very quickly. I understand your question. First of all, if you understand what I've said about baptism, is that it's not optional. Baptism is commanded, and obedience to God is not optional. Now, can someone be saved who fails to obey God in every point? Yeah, David was saved, and he certainly disobeyed God on some points. Abraham was saved, and he disobeyed God on some points. Moses was saved, and he disagreed with God on some points. And none of those guys were ever baptized either, but they're saved. So if you ask, can someone end up with God, on good terms with God in heaven, without having been baptized, I'm going to have to say on biblical authority, yeah, lots of people. Elijah, Elisha, they were never baptized. The prophets in the Old Testament, they were saved. They're not baptized. You know, David was not baptized. And so forth. Now, some people say, well, that was Old Covenant. I say, yeah, that was Old Covenant. But God isn't different than he used to be. He does give different commands at different times. And those who love God are determined to keep those commands, okay? But being saved is based on your affinity with God, your love and trust and loyalty for God. That's what is the common denominator with all people who were ever saved. And God hasn't become a different kind of God who now, when Jesus came, said, okay, all you people who are loyal to God, unless you get wet at the beginning of your profession of faith and get baptized, I'm sorry, you're going to hell. Now, we don't see that. What we see is that God gave certain commandments to those who loved him in the Old Testament, and they kept them rather imperfectly.

0: One of those commands was to be baptized. There's a whole bunch of other commands, too, if you read the Sermon on the Mount. Most Christians I know, all true Christians I know, want to obey Jesus. Most Christians I know have obeyed, unfortunately, imperfectly. Now, you might say, well, baptism, that's not hard to do. If we're told to love our enemy and do good to those persecutors, that's hard to do. But being baptized isn't. Well, I agree with that. But unfortunately, some people who are loyal to God, just as loyal as Abraham was, just as loyal as Peter was and Paul, have unfortunately, in our day, been misinformed by those who evangelize them and not been told that baptism is required. And therefore, I know this because I meet them. I've met people who said, I've been saved 3 years. I'm thinking about getting baptized. I say, wait a minute, how have you been saved 3 years and you haven't been baptized yet? They say, well, I'm waiting for God to lead me to. Now, when someone says that, it's clear they're ignorant. They would know that they don't have to wait for God to lead them to if somebody had told them, you need to be baptized. It's also clear that they want to obey God in this matter. They just didn't, apparently, they haven't been told that it's something that they have to do. What's God going to do with people like that? They're serving him. They're loyal to him, just like the people in the Old Testament were. They don't know that it's commanded to be baptized. Well, or let's just say someone who does know it and wants to be baptized, but they're in prison on death row. There's no water available, no Christians available. They're in Saudi Arabia, where there's not another Christian to be found. They're not allowed to meet with Christians anywhere in Saudi Arabia or in Turkey or somewhere, or Iran. Now, there's Christians in those places, but it's not the easiest thing to find them sometimes. So, I mean, what if somebody wants to be baptized, they can't find someone to do it? Well, you're not saved because you got wet. You're saved because you're loyal to God. Now, why does the New Testament essentially equate that with being baptized? Because nobody became a believer in Christ without knowing that they were to be baptized. That was the understanding. You become a Christian when you believe and you repent and you go through the water and you're now part of the community of baptized Christians. Yeah, I mean, if everybody was evangelized today by the apostles and not by defective evangelists, then everyone would know that now too. But, you know, God's looking for hearts that are his. And if somebody's got a heart toward him, and they know, because the Bible says they should be baptized, then they will. They'll find a way to do it. It might be difficult, and it might even take them a while to find someone who will do it for them these days. It wouldn't have been a problem back then, because the same person who evangelized you would have baptized you the same day. Some people have not had that advantage, and they're looking now for someone to do it. So God's not going to base everything on that one thing. I'm convinced of that. 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
7: The psalmist David wrote, "How precious are your thoughts about me, O God. They cannot be numbered." Pastor Greg Laurie says we should return.

0: Earn the favor.
1: It's so important to remember the Lord. You know, one way is just to say grace over a meal. I like that, don't you? When you get up in the morning and you start the day with scripture and prayer, that's a way to remember the Lord. When you set Sunday aside and say, this is the Lord's day. There might be things we can do, but we're going to go worship the Lord in church. That's a way to remember the Lord. This is

0: So many of us spend so little time thinking about the Lord during the day, and yet we want to live with Him forever. God's Word has a bottomless supply of insights for life, but social media captures so much more of most people's attention. Well, today on A New Beginning, as Pastor Greg Laurie continues our Genesis series, we'll see how Noah remembered the Lord. It was his priority after reaching dry land following the flood. We'll learn a number of principles from following the life of this great patriarch.
1: Genesis chapter 6, the title of my message is, God Keeps His Promises. Let's pray. Father, we're so glad you keep your promises to us. We don't always keep our promises to you, but even though sometimes we are faithless, you are always faithful. Now we ask you to speak to us from your word. I pray for anybody here who doesn't know you that this would be eye-opening for them. And they would want to get right with you. Or maybe someone who has stumbled and fallen in some way, shape, or form, that they could be restored after hearing this message from your word. We commit this Bible study to you now. In Jesus' name we pray. Amen. So we've all had promises made to us. Maybe some were broken. Maybe we made a promise to someone else that we broke. But the good news is when God makes a promise to us, He's good for it. You can take it to the bank. He always keeps His promises. And in fact, every time you see a rainbow, it's a reminder that God keeps His promises. Because the rainbow is a symbol of this covenant that He made with humanity after Noah and his family got out of the ark and landed safely. Now the Lord was promising something very special to them. And God keeps His promises to us. Someone said that there are at least 3,000 promises from God to us in the Bible. Well, what are they? Here's just a few. You might want to write down these references. God promises to forgive you of all of your sins. 1 John 1:9 says, if we will confess our sin, He's faithful and just to forgive us our sin and cleanse us from all unrighteousness. God promises to give us a new life in Christ. Because over in 2 Corinthians 5:17 it says, if any man be in Christ, he is an altogether different kind of person. The old things have passed away, and behold, everything becomes fresh and new. I love that. One of the reasons I like it when it rains is everything gets cleaned. All the dirty cars are cleaned, right? And you might even see a rainbow afterwards. God makes all things new when we believe in Him. He promises to be with us in our hard times. Maybe I'm talking to somebody right now going through a very difficult time. You feel as though you've been abandoned and you're alone. Well, here's what God says. When you go through deep waters, I'll be with you. When you go through rivers of difficulty, you will not drown. When you walk through the fire of oppression, you'll not be burned up and the flames will not consume you. God also promises to complete the work He has begun in your life. Philippians 1:6 says, I'm sure of this, He who began a good work in you will bring it to completion at the day of Jesus Christ. God also promises to give us peace in our hearts when we're tempted to worry. Because we're told in Philippians 4:6, don't worry about anything, pray about everything, and the peace of God that passes all understanding will guard your heart and mind in Christ Jesus. God also promises to provide for your needs. Jesus says, don't be like the non-believers. All they think about is what they're going to eat, what they're going to wear, what they're going to drink. But rather seek first the kingdom of God and His righteousness, and all these things shall be added to you. One other promise I would like to focus on. Jesus promises that He will come again to our world. That's right. Jesus said in John 14:3, I will come again. And He means what He says, and He says what He means. It's interesting. I read a Gallup poll that revealed that 66% of the American people believe Jesus Christ is coming back to the earth in the future. 66%. That's more than the amount of Americans that claim to be born again. So even non-believers are believing Jesus is coming. I think even people who aren't Christians are alarmed at the state of our world right now. The turmoil, the upheaval, the unraveling before our eyes, it appears, of our own culture. And they're saying, is this like what the Bible was talking about? They're wondering, is Armageddon coming? Jesus is coming again. And there's a series of events that are going to happen in the end times. And they're a lot like dominoes closely stacked together. And when the first one falls, the others will fall in rapid succession. And those events in chronological order are the rapture, the revealing of the Antichrist, the tribulation period, the battle of Armageddon, the second coming, and then the millennium. So it starts with the rapture. That's the next event on the prophetic calendar. 1 Thessalonians 4:17 says, the dead in Christ shall rise first, and we which are alive and remaining shall be caught up together with them in the clouds, and so shall we ever be with the Lord. The word caught up is from the Greek word harpazo. It means to be taken by force. It's been translated into the word rapture. That is commonly used to describe this event. We're caught up to meet the Lord. And I bring this up because Jesus actually said it would be like it was in the days of Noah before the Lord's return. Matthew 24:37, Jesus said, the arrival of the Son of Man will take place in times like Noah's. Before the great flood, everyone was carrying on as usual, having a good time, right until the day that Noah entered the ark. They knew nothing until the flood came and swept everything away. The Son of Man's arrival will be like that. Two men will be working in the field. One will be taken, the other left behind. Two women will be grinding at the mill. One will be taken and another left behind. So stay awake, be alert. You have no idea when your master will show up. So we're talking a little bit about Noah last time and how evil things were and how Noah managed to walk with God when no one else did. But what does it mean to walk with God? It's really quite simple. If you take a walk with someone, the idea is to get in cadence with each other so you can have a conversation. And there's actually a verse in the book of Amos that gives an insight. It says, shall two walk together unless they have agreed? Unless they have agreed. So to walk with God is to be in agreement with Him. In fact, this can be translated, can two walk together unless they've made an appointment? So you have an appointment with God, and I suggest you keep it. You remember that Adam had an appointment with God, or he would meet with the Lord in the cool of the day, and one day the Lord showed up in the Garden of Eden, and Adam was hiding. Why? Because he had sinned against the Lord. And God wants you to keep your appointment. You know, some people are always late for everything. Are you one of those people? Who are the late people? Raise your hand. See, well, you're raising your hand. You're owning it. You're the late people. Always late. Always 15 minutes late, right? Why is that? You don't want to be late for your appointment with God. How many of you are punctual and always on time? Raise your hand. Oh, a few more of those people. Okay, now let me ask you another question. How many of you who are punctual are married to a late person? Raise your hand. Interesting. Welcome to my world. I won't say who's who, but you might be able to figure it out. But anyway, and speaking of marriage, the word unless they have agreed also speaks of a betrothal. Can two walk together unless they've been joined as if in marriage? And the picture of us being married to Christ is used many times in Scripture. He's the groom, we're the bride, right? And my wife and I, you know, being married so many years, know each other very well. We'll go into a restaurant and we'll sit down, a restaurant we've been to before. And before Kathy even picks up the menu, I'll say, you're going to order this. And she'll ignore me. And she'll go through this whole process of asking many questions about, can I substitute that for this and this for that? And what about this other thing? And she goes around and around and she always orders what I say she'll order because I know what she's going to do. And she often knows the same about me. I'll forget something, she'll remember it. Between us, we have one complete brain, right? But here's the idea. I'm getting in sync with God. I know what God thinks about this. How do I know what God thinks about it? Because I read the Bible. And the Bible reveals God to me. And I know his thoughts. When we get into the Sermon on the Mount, effectively, you're reading the manifesto, the worldview of Jesus himself. That's why if you have a red letter Bible, the Sermon on the Mount is all red. All red, because it's just the words of our Lord. You want to know what Jesus thinks about these things? Well, of course, read the whole Bible. But in particular, in the Sermon on the Mount, you will see. So, can two walk together unless they have agreed? So, to walk with God means to get in sync with God, to be in rhythm with God.
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1: You know, I've heard people describe a trip to Israel as seeing the Bible actually come to life. Hey, everybody, Greg Laurie. And I've been to Israel many times, and I've led a lot of tours, and I have to say that's absolutely true. Listen, when you're walking on the same stones that Jesus himself walked on, well, that's something that's enriching to your faith. It's not just a travel experience. It actually energizes and enhances your study of the Bible. Think of it this way. It's a vacation with a purpose. And we're going to be taking a tour of Israel April 6 to 15, 2027. 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
2: Step right into biblical history. 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Well, we're learning some lessons from the life of Noah today, as Pastor Greg brings a message from the book of Genesis. Let's continue.
1: Number two, Noah was a witness for God. He was a witness for God. In 2 Peter, he's described as a preacher of righteousness. You know, though, he didn't have a lot of converts. In fact, he didn't have any. He lived 950 years and effectively outside of his family, did not have a single convert. But he stands as an example to all of those faithful seed sowers out there. You know, it's not my job to convert anybody. It is my job to faithfully communicate the gospel. So maybe you've shared the gospel with many people and no one has ever responded. Maybe you might want to think of breath mints. I'm not sure. Stop eating raw garlic before you engage people. There might be some extenuating circumstances here we could look at. But apart from that, your job is to deliver the message and leave the results in the hands of God. Well, Noah did that, but he did reach his family because Hebrews 11:7 says, by faith, Noah, being divinely warned of things not yet seen, moved with godly fear, prepared an ark for the saving of his household. Number three, Noah worked for God. He worked for God. He said, I want you to effectively build a giant boat. Now, there was no body of water nearby. It had never rained before. And Noah's building a giant boat, effectively like a big box that was unsinkable. And one of the greatest practical acts of faith in all of history, Noah cut down that first gopher wood tree to build this ark. You know, the Bible doesn't tell us he was a carpenter. He certainly wasn't a shipbuilder. But God called an unqualified man to do something. God does not call the qualified. He qualifies the called. Consider this fact. The ark was built by amateurs, but the Titanic was built by professionals. Okay? So sometimes it works out just fine. Now, when we think of the ark, we think this is impossible. You could get all of those animals inside of that ark. Well, it's not impossible at all. And they didn't have to get every animal in there. They were only to carry air-breathing, land-dwelling animals and creeping things and winged animals like birds, aquatic life like fish and whales and other amphibious creatures obviously could be in the ocean around. They didn't have to have every breed of dog, for instance, out today. They just had to have the original two dogs before we started coming up with all of these weird oodles. Someone decided a poodle should be bred with every other breed of dog. We have labradoodles and all kinds of other variations, jackapoodles, spoodles. I looked this up. There's even a German woodle, which is a German wire hair standard poodle. Look, how many of you own a Labradoodle? Raise your hand up. Okay, let me just insult your dog for a moment, if you don't mind. This is my opinion. I've thought of getting one. They're very cute. And they're hyperallergenic, right? Okay, we know that. So they don't shed. Okay, it's nice. But everyone I know that has one of these dogs all seem to be collectively stupid. And I've tried to figure it out. They run around like they're insane. Like, what is wrong with this dog? Other dogs will sit quietly. You can pet them. The Labradoodle's like, you know, just, I don't know what it is. And so I Googled it. Why are Labradoodles so stupid? And said something interesting happens because labs are not stupid and poodles are not stupid. But when you get the oodles gone, something happens. But I also read that it's because they're very hyperactive and they need to be attention given to them. Okay, whatever. But I shouldn't have said any of these things. I know I've offended someone. I'm sorry. I feel like gone after the cat people long enough. Now it's time to just offend everybody out there I could possibly offend. Let's think for a few moments about the spiritual life of Noah. I mean, this man, you know, really without any support to speak of, followed the will of God. And he sat in this boat for all of this time and he waited on the Lord. And then when they finally reached dry land, bringing me to point number four, he remembered God. And I'm really impressed by Genesis 8:20 that says, Noah built an altar to the Lord. I mean, hey, if you'd been cooped up in a boat for that long, wouldn't you want to just run around for a while? Noah said, no, I'm going to bring a sacrifice to God. I'm going to remember that God did all of this for us. And I think it's so important to remember the Lord. There's so many ways that we can do it. You know, one way is just to say grace over a meal. I like that, don't you? I love when I see a family just bow for a moment of prayer and ask God to bless their food. By the way, if you're asked to say grace, don't go too long. It's just thank you, Lord. You provided this food. Don't wait for the food to get cold. Just don't be that person. You probably have a Labradoodle too. I don't know. I said, probably in the restaurant with you, right? Because it's your emotional support dog, right? But giving thanks, that's a simple way. When you take a portion of your income, the tithe, an offering, and say, we're going to give faithfully to the Lord, that's a way to remember the Lord. When you get up in the morning and you start the day with scripture and prayer, that's a way to remember the Lord. When you set Sunday aside and say, this is the Lord's day. There might be things we can do, but we're going to go worship the Lord in church. That's a way to remember the Lord.

0: good encouragement today on A New Beginning from Pastor Greg Laurie by way of his message called God Keeps His Promises. You know, one of the first promises Pastor Greg mentioned earlier in the message is that the Lord promises to forgive our sin. If we will confess our sin, He is faithful and just to forgive us of our sin and cleanse us from all unrighteousness. That's a promise there for the taking. Have you received that promise? That promise is for everyone, isn't it, Pastor Greg?
1: That's right. The Bible says whoever will call upon the name of the Lord will be saved. So think of it this way. Maybe you're out in a riptide in the ocean and you can't get your footing and you're in trouble and you see a lifeguard. Call out for help and the lifeguard will rescue you. The same is true spiritually. You're drowning in your sin. You need help. Jesus will save you. He will rescue you, but you must call out to Him. And you know how you do that? You do it in prayer. So let me just lead you in a simple prayer, and you can pray this prayer after me. You can pray it out loud if you like. And this is where you are calling out to Jesus to save you. Just pray this. Lord Jesus, I know I'm a sinner, and I know You are the Savior who died on the cross for my sin and rose again from the dead. Now, Lord, I turn from my sin and I put my faith in You. Be my Savior, my Lord, be my God and my friend. I choose to follow You from this moment forward. In Jesus' name I pray. Amen. Hey, if you just prayed that prayer, I want you to know that Christ Himself has come to live inside of you. And I have a resource I want to send you. It's called the New Believer's Bible. So the New Believer's Bible is the New Testament in the New Living Translation with hundreds of notes that I wrote that will encourage you in this commitment you are making to follow Christ. There's some other materials included as well in what we call the New Believer's Growth Pack, but let me get this New Believer's Bible into your hands as quickly as possible. Here's Dave to tell you more.
0: 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Well, this month, America celebrates a milestone birthday, and we want to make available a relevant movie called A Great Awakening. It's the story of George Whitefield, Benjamin Franklin, and the Great Awakening that set the stage for the founding of our country. Here's the movie's director, Joshua Enck.
2: In the 250th anniversary of our nation, the word liberty is going to be used in many, many circles.
3: Yeah.
2: And people, it's something that everybody wants. Everybody wants liberty, but they have different definitions
3: yes.
2: of it. Some people think that ultimate liberty is no rules at all. But
3: yeah.
2: we know that that all leads to bondage.
3: Yeah.
2: And then others know that there's a construct and there's, you know, a moral code.
3: Yes.
2: And that it follows what true liberty really is.
3: Right.
2: And true liberty for us is the belief in Jesus Christ to be set free from our sins. And that is what's on that liberty bell that rings out in our
3: yes.
2: city of brotherly love. Proclaim liberty throughout all the land unto all the inhabitants thereof. This film, A Great Awakening, is going to proclaim the true definition of liberty through two unlikely people mm-hmm. who providentially came together, you know, and not just was a part of the Great Awakening,
3: right.
2: but sparked the Great Awakening.
3: Right.
2: And it became an inferno and literally changed the culture of this nation and gave it its identity.
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1: Hello, I'm David Jeremiah. 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May we never take these blessings for granted, and may God continue to watch over and give His grace to our nation.
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5: 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And so for inexplicably, the people that have been given the assignment are actually trying to choose a new direction. 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
4: 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We'll be back to the message in just a moment. 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That's 855-577-2255. We're so glad you're here to listen. Today's program is part one of Pastor Alan's message called When Kingdoms Collide, Develop a Strategy. 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
5: We're working on a little study called When Kingdoms Collide, really built around this idea that there are multiple kingdoms that the Bible invites us to be aware of that exist simultaneously. You know, we tend to think in terms of the nation states or the realms of authority in this present age, and that's legitimate. They exist. They're real. But the Bible asks us to take a step beyond that and understand there's another dimension that isn't understood in the way that we understand the dimension we're in that's defined by matter, things that occupy space. But in the other dimension, there's a kingdom of heaven, a kingdom of God, an eternal kingdom. In opposition to that, there's a kingdom of darkness. We've talked a good bit about those. There's a third kingdom that you should be aware of because it has tremendous influence in your life, and that's the kingdom of self. That's the kingdom that's defined by me and what I think and what I feel and what I want. And if you don't purposefully address that, you'll occupy that throne and you will push God out of your life. The prescription the Bible gives for dealing with the kingdom of self is that we have to execute the king. We have to take that old nature within us, that carnal nature, that Adamic nature, they're all phrases the Bible uses, and we have to crucify it. We have to say, you know, I appreciate that you have an opinion, but it's not going to dominate every thought process or every conversation. One of the great values in reading the Word of God is it helps you understand the nature of God, and you'll see more clearly where your selfish nature deviates from the nature of God, and then you can make a choice. Without the awareness of the Word of God, you are highly susceptible to think that you are the master of your fate, the captain of your soul, and the master of your fate. Anybody remember that poem? I had to learn it in high school. I'm sure they don't teach it any longer. When I went to high school, we had chalkboards. We did have electricity, but the poem was Invictus. What is it? Out of the, I will not quote you a poem. That would be scary. But it concludes with, I am the captain of my fate and I am the master of my soul. No, I don't think so. But that has to be addressed, or that spirit will dominate your life and it will write a future for you that will rob you of God's best. And you can sit in church. You can make a profession of faith. You can serve and do many religious things and still be dominated by the kingdom of self. So we'll talk a bit more about that, but I felt like I needed to start. We talk a bit about the theater of the absurd and the corresponding releases of truth. And I'm telling you, both places are cranking out releases on a daily basis. For me, one of the highlights in the last couple of days, it probably came through DOGE, this Department of Government Efficiency, which feels like a bit paradoxical anyway, but with Elon Musk leading that initiative, and they moved into USAID, which has been responsible for the distribution of billions, tens of billions of dollars on an annual basis for about 60 years. And they started going through their distribution list. And the reason I think it's relevant for us, I mean, have you ever heard the idea that, that we should pay very careful attention to the separation of church and state? You heard that? I suspect you have. It occupies almost any conversation in the public arena where faith is introduced. Somebody that may not like the idea begins to shout that we have to separate church and state. And I would remind you, while that idea has made its way into the body of our law, it did not originate in our Constitution. The phrase was first used in a letter that Thomas Jefferson wrote to a group of churches. And he was assuring them in the letter that the state would not involve themselves in the business of the church. There would be no limits. Because what our Constitution does provide for is that Congress shall make no law abridging or interfering or limiting with the free exercise of religion. It's in the same paragraph where we have freedom of speech and freedom of the press. So if the press shouldn't be separated from the state, then neither should the church. Now, I understand there's some legal issues that have come since then, but it isn't constitutional. But the way it's used in the public square is so narrow, and the church has paid so little attention, we haven't been watching and listening and thinking, that it's used almost exclusively to talk about those of us who sit in a church building and read Bibles and profess Jesus is Lord. But if you're going to apply that notion the way they want to, it really has to do with something that is a religion, which really is defined by a worldview and dogmatic adherence to that worldview. And I would submit to you that our government for a long season now has been very enthusiastically engaged in the promotion of a religion. Far from being separated, they have been silencing traditional, historical, orthodox Christianity, and they have been promoting a worldview that is diametrically opposed, spending multiplied billions of dollars, tax dollars, promoting that, while they told us they wanted to be the church to be separate from the government. And we have either been so frightened, so disinterested, so distracted, or so uninformed that we've said nothing. It's time to use our voices. But I thought this release, I'm not sure they intended it to be released, It's really a truth bomb that got pushed into the public square. But I'm just going to read you a few of the dollars that have been spent by U.S. aid. These are our tax dollars. Just under $8 million went to the Sri Lankan journalist on how to avoid binary gendered language. $20 million went for a new Sesame Street show in Iraq. $4.5 million to combat disinformation in Kazakhstan. $2 million for sex changes and LGBT activism in Guatemala. $6 million to transform digital spaces to reflect feminist democratic principles. $25 million to Deloitte to promote green transportation in the country of Georgia. $2.5 million to promote inclusion in Vietnam. $16.5 million for a separate inclusion group in Vietnam. Apparently they're not included very much over there and they need millions of dollars. Over $1 million to an American LGBT group, $1.5 million to promote LGBT advocacy in Jamaica, $2 million to promote LGBT equality through entrepreneurship in Latin America, almost $2.5 million for artisanal and small-scale gold mining in the Amazon, almost $4 million for LGBT causes in the Western Balkans, over $5 million for LGBT activism in Uganda, over $6 million for advancing LGBT issues in priority countries around the world, and over $6 million for men who have sex with men in South Africa. And the list goes on. Sounds like the funding of a worldview to me. Using the tax dollars and the authority of the American government to very clearly promote an agenda and a worldview globally. I'm not going to vote to spend my dollars that way. And I certainly don't want somebody lecturing me that we need to pay more so they can have more to do that. In fact, as I was praying for that, I'll share. I think we have been so asleep. I don't understand. I feel like we have seen God shaking the earth now for about 5 years, and it comes in episodes. One was COVID. And when the shaking happens, there's things that begin to become public knowledge. They break into the awareness of more people than had been true previously. COVID certainly caused that to happen in a number of arenas. I believe the October 7th attack in Israel from Hamas brought anti-Semitism to the forefront in ways, in places it existed that I hadn't been aware of, that it had the roots that it did. In some of the more celebrated, previously celebrated universities in our nation, their influence has begun to decline, and it will precipitously decline. You can't sponsor what they've sponsored without repenting and not forfeit your influence. Well, I really wasn't prepared, but I believe the election last November is the evidence seems to be growing that it was another episode of shaking. There are things that are becoming clear that just weren't as clear. I'll give you one example, and it hasn't led in the news lately, but we have sent a string of leaders to Washington, D.C. for a long time now, and many of whom, when they got those appointments, they've spent decades and decades in Washington without any other jobs or means of employment, and they find themselves to have accumulated tremendous resources. I mean, they stack up some great wealth, which I'm not really opposed to that. But the organization they're leading, they're supposed to be leading our nation, they have led us beyond bankruptcy. I mean, we are teetering on the point of total financial collapse. What we are doing is unsustainable. And they lecture us that we should pay more, that there's more deserved. Well, in any other arena, if you were earning obscene amounts of money while you totally destroyed and dismantled the organization you're leading, you wouldn't be celebrated as a wonderful leader. You'd be ridiculed, mocked, removed, replaced. We would call that a whole host of things, but we wouldn't bless it. Well, we have watched that happen for our lifetimes. And we've just kept doing it. I'm grateful that it seems to me that the haze is beginning to clear and the smoke is beginning to lift. We need to look at what's happening in our nation with a different perspective and a different set of views, and the church is equally guilty. We have done our best to keep the hazers running, and we're going to have the courage to tell the truth.
4: 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But first, a word from Pastor Allen about his new book.
5: Folks, understanding who you are in Christ, the price that was paid to give you status in the kingdom of God, it will write a future for you that is not dependent upon your family of origin, your life circumstance, the expressions of evil that you've had to overcome. 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We put this little booklet together. 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
4: 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Now, let's get back to Pastor Allen with his message called When Kingdoms Collide, Develop a Strategy. 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
5: Now, you have to watch and listen and think. I got home last evening and we turned on the news for a minute, and the president was standing there with the prime minister of Israel. And I thought, well, I've heard this news conference 700 times. And the president looked at the camera and he said, I have a solution. And I still wasn't paying much attention. I thought, blah, blah, blah. I mean, it's like Charlie Brown's teacher. You know, we're going to rebuild Gaza and invite Hamas back in. And he said, we're not going to do this again. It's everything we've done for 70, everything that's been done for 70 years has failed. And that is accurate. And he said, Gaza is decimated. And there's thousands of mines that are there. It's not a safe place for people. He said, we will build new communities for the people of Gaza. I've been talking to the leaders of the Middle East, and there's going to be cooperation. And there's a lot. I don't know if it'll happen or not. I just never heard the idea. And he said, we'll take the Gaza area, and we will cause it to be a productive zone for the whole region with jobs and opportunities for all the people. And when you say it out loud, it's like, well, yeah. Why not? You can't rebuild it. The people that have been there have no ability to protect themselves from the terrorists funded by Iran. And you can't hand it back. And then I thought, I sat down with a piece of paper today. I said, what do I know about the Middle East? Well, I know that I'm going to do this outline, I promise. Somebody asked me in the lobby, they said, oh, we didn't think you were here. The outline's so short. Y'all know me better than that. You could give me the shortest version of the Bible, Jesus wept, and I'd keep you long. But if you'll think about what you know about the map of the Middle East, Lebanon, to the north of Israel, is a total wreck. I mean, the functioning government there has been Hezbollah, Iranian proxies, the the leaders of Lebanon haven't controlled that nation for a long time. Next door is Syria, which has been in a civil war for a long time. Their dictator, Assad, Bashar al-Assad, just left recently. That country is decimated. Iraq is a mess. Iran is the global sponsor of terrorism. I mean, you go right on around to North Africa, it's not better. Sudan, Libya. I mean, all the Muslim nations in the Middle East and North Africa have authoritarian forms of government. There isn't liberty and freedom for all. They don't welcome diversity. The only possible spot in the Middle East and North Africa where something close to democracy flourishes is in the nation of Israel. And the talking point in the United Nations and the international community is the root of the problem is Israel. So what we want freedom and prosperity like Lebanon or Syria or Libya? We want that to flourish more broadly? So what President Trump had to say about Gaza and being involved to help make a peaceful, fruitful, productive place for people to work and live is the most logical statement about how to resolve the conflict in Israel that I have heard in a long, long time. I don't know what the outcome will be, but I can tell you the releases of truth that are coming on a regular basis are startling. And to me, the big question is, will the church be able to process it? It reminds me a great deal of some of the people God raised up in the Bible. And I'm not suggesting that President Trump is occupying some biblical office any more than I would. I'm not going there. But I do think what's happening could only be orchestrated by expressions of the mercy and the grace of God directed by His Spirit. Amen. I've had enough birthdays and participated in enough elections. They seldom change anything. It's kind of like a Globetrotters game. They just change jerseys and split the gate. And that's not what's happening right now. And I believe only God could have orchestrated that. So I think it's incumbent upon us. What I do find in the Bible is when Josiah, as a relatively young man, is confronted with the Bible that they had lost, he's so grieved at the difference between how they're living and what the Bible instructs that he tears his clothes and he begins to go into mourning as if a family member had died. And he initiates a set of reforms that seem from a distance to be rather straightforward, but I assure you they weren't. The temple was in such disrepair that the doors didn't work. But what did work around the temple was all of the quarters, the facilities that had been built for prostitution. So there's priests presiding over prostitution. There's people who are visiting the prostitutes. There are people who are profiting from that infrastructure. Idolatry has been included in the temple, on the Temple Mount, in Jerusalem. And Josiah begins to take down the prostitution, to dismantle the systems that have supported it, to cut down the idols, to begin to restore to the nation an attention towards Almighty God. And I promise you, there were multiplied thousands of people that were unhappy. And there's a priesthood and a whole group of people. They're keeping kosher. They're celebrating Passover. They're celebrating Sukkot, the Feast of Tabernacles. They're keeping all of the holidays while they worship pagan gods. Folks, it's like a snapshot of our nation. And God raised up this young man, most improbably, to begin to lead this transformation. Now, the blessing is God said, the judgment that I was about to visit upon you, I will withhold because of what you've done. Now, I used to read that and think, oh, that's harsh. God didn't say, because you've repented, I won't bring the judgment. He said, I'm going to withhold it in your lifetime. What I've come to realize is if when Josiah's son who followed him to the throne had maintained the momentum,
6: It's a, the inference, I think it's a logical, appropriate one, is that God would have said, I'll withhold the judgment there. But you know what happened? His son became twice as wicked as it was when Josiah started. Do you know why I believe that happened? Not just because he was a wicked individual, because there was enormous pressure from the people. You don't have to be a biblical scholar. When Moses went up on Mount Sinai and he was gone a little longer than the people liked, they came to Aaron, who Moses left in charge. Remember what they said? We liked it better in Egypt. And so Aaron collected their jewelry and fashioned a golden calf, and they deteriorated into a pagan orgy. These are the people that are eating manna. They drank water at Marah, where it was too bitter to drink, and God made it potable again. These are the people that walked through the Red Sea on dry ground and watched the Egyptian army drown. These are the people that have been sustained totally by the provision of Almighty God and delivered by the most remarkable expressions of His power. And with the slightest opportunity, they stepped right back into immorality and ungodliness. Folks, we have to pay attention to the story. The New Testament says it was written down as a warning for us, the ones on whom would come the end of the ages. So while we see truth making its way into the public square, let's you and me be determined to become people of truth. Don't get pulled into this, the political, making it political. Because I don't understand it that way. Politicians are a reflection of our heart. And there was enough of people raised their hand in an election and said, we don't think we're going in the right direction. And so for inexplicably, the people that have been given the assignment are actually trying to choose a new direction. Now, we're going to have the courage to say we want to see a biblical worldview, a Judeo-Christian worldview implemented.
4: 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In his new book, Your Identity in Christ,

0: 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That's all for today on Alan Jackson Ministries. 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
3: I'm Chaplain Celeste Casey, reminding you in everything you do, put God first, and He will direct you and crown your

0: I was thinking about, every day we see so much going on around us, and that doesn't even include all the stuff you hear on the news or what you heard your neighbors say or what have you. But you know what I was thinking about? I want to share something with you, and today I want you to really, really, really be paying close attention to what I'm saying. Because this is a life teaching that I'm giving you today. I want to make sure you're clear on this. This isn't just a sound good and feel good kind of thing. No, this, what I'm going to tell you, I practice this. I practice what I preach. Let me let you know. And this, I'm going to teach you how to pray a certain thing that revolutionized my world. I'm telling you honestly and truthfully, if you learn when you pray, and let me tell you something, and look, I'm going to give you a lot of scripture, so be ready, because I'm going to give you a lot of scripture to back this up. Because here's the thing, when we're seeing some things, sometimes we don't even know what we're looking at. And then sometimes you hear things and you're not sure what to do about what you just heard. But you see, what we need to do, and here's your key right here. Are you ready? Here's your key. Learn to ask God to help you to see what He sees. See the people or the situation and circumstances from His perspective. Remember, we're made in the image of the Most High God. And so you see, we sometimes get so caught up not really thinking about, oh, I should ask God what's this about? Or, you get a letter in the mail, you get an email, you get a text message, and you're like, what's going on with this? And then what do? You immediately lean on your own understanding and try to kind of fumble, figure it out. And then guess what? You know what you do. We all do it. Then we respond based on what we're thinking. We respond based on what we're thinking. And how many times? All of us can admit it. Let's get real. Let's be honest. Sometimes your response, oh, wasn't even close, wasn't even right, caused more problems than it needed to, created misunderstanding, created even quarrels and made enemies, all kinds of things, because we just saw it with earthly eyes. We weren't really like digging in. And here, let's go to the word. Because I always tell you, in the beginning, God. And always remind yourself that when God created everything, God spoke and it was so. And then He looked at it and it was good. So that just lets you know right there that when God speaks, it's going to be okay, whatever He's going to say. But when we speak and we haven't already checked in with God to see before you open your mouth, before you make your response, on the text or in the email or however you do it, if you don't check with God first, if I don't check with God first, hey, it may not be good. It really may not be good. But see, if God does it and we check in with Him, hey, we know we're going to have the right response. Even if it's not easy, it's going to be the right response. 1 Samuel 16, verse 7. Remember when God sent Samuel to Jesse's house and He said, okay, when you get over there, I know Jesse's got a lot of sons, but when you get over there, I have one of them I have chosen to be the next king of Israel. Oh, okay. So Samuel's off and on the way and he gets there. And Jesse, he got a bunch of boys and some of them are military leaders and very decorated in all the things they've been involved in as warriors and just all kinds of great things. Some are educated, all this stuff, this guy, yeah, I'm sure everybody would have gone, oh, if there's going to be a king, I'm sure it's coming out of Jesse's house because he's got some boys got it going on. So Samuel thought so too. But then here's what the Lord says. Samuel keeps going, is it this one, Lord? Is it this one? Is it this one? God keeps going, nope. Okay, so now Samuel's like, kind of coming up to the last one standing in the line. And, you know, and God just stops him in his tracks and he goes, the Lord said to Samuel, do not look upon his appearance or the height of his stature, because I have rejected him. For the Lord sees not as man sees. Man looks on the outward appearance, but God looks on the heart. And you remember how the story ends. After a while, you know, he didn't know what to, Samuel didn't know what to say. So he's like, Jesse, seriously, these are all your boys? And Jesse was like, well, I got the youngest one. He's out there watching the sheep. I guess I could tell him to come in. And what you and I know, when you keep reading the scripture, yeah, that little young one that was out there, the little teenager that was out there watching the sheep, or as his brothers like to call him, the little few sheep. Guess what? When he came up on the porch and was getting ready to walk in the door, Samuel, the Holy Spirit, and God told Samuel, pour it out on that boy. And I mean, he anointed David. I didn't mean he was king the next week, but that meant that at that moment, Samuel got to see what the Lord was talking about, what the Lord was looking at. Yeah, he'd been looking at all the other boys there, but when this one came over that threshold, was coming in the door, ooh, Samuel didn't have to go, God, is it this one? Samuel didn't even have to ask him that question. Samuel, God allowed Samuel to realize, this is what I'm trying to show you right here. Anoint this one. See, we got to learn to ask God. Isaiah 55, verse 8. Guess why? Here's what God tells us. This is God speaking. For my thoughts are not your thoughts, neither are your ways my ways, declares the Lord. Come on. You know, sometimes we give ourselves these extra pat on the back. You know, oh, yeah, I was on it with that. Oh, yeah, that was good. I did. Okay, here's the thing. And a different week, different lesson, I'm going to remind us all about humility. I'm not going there right now, but stop and think for a minute. Now, do you get why God tells us to remain humble? Because when we're not, we're so full of what we think we know, and we make bad choices. You know, how many times in situations, you know, sometimes there's people in your relationships, and I'm not just talking about marriages, but I'm saying all kind of relationships, the relationships in your family, but the relationships at your job, at your school, in your neighborhood and community and village. And sometimes, you know, somebody, I mean, I can't tell you how many people in the last couple of days I've had a conversation with that have shared and have been really, really depressed because all of a sudden it occurred to them, some of the people that were in their personal family circle or circle of friends or coworkers or people they had dealt with for a long time, some of them many, many years, some of them, you know, they'd gone to school with, and they considered these people, you know, a close personal friend, somebody close in their circle, somebody they trusted. And all of a sudden, they started seeing here recently, all of a sudden, some of the people that they thought one thing all this time, but all of a sudden, they were finding out new things that were not good, were not true. The people were even getting, going against them purposefully. And the people were even, you know, just dumping them and saying, I never wanted to be your friend. I mean, all of a sudden, people were sitting around devastated and depressed because they were like, but I picked that one to be my friend, and I thought they were my friend. How could they do that to me? Or you know, I picked this one. Or yes, in marriages, how many times do we see people on their third and fifth marriage because, well, not picking on anybody, but you know, you're the one that keeps picking. Did you ask God, is this the one? Because see, if you ask God, he may tell you, yeah, they look good. Yeah, you like all these other things, but I know something you don't know, so no. But see, many times we just step out there. We go, ooh, that looks good. Let me do it. See, even Peter, you know, I bring him up a lot. But this time, let's think about this. Even Peter didn't just jump out the boat randomly, okay? Yeah, he had a moment that he blinked, and we've all talked about that. But the reason he jumped out of the boat to begin with is he first said, "Jesus, is that you? If it is you, call me and I will come to you." See, he first asked God. He didn't just jump out on his own and just, you know, say, "Oh, that look, maybe let me see." He didn't do that. You see, this is why we have to always be asking God, what's the situation about God? Wait, my check looks wrong. What's happening on this? Instead of running to the office, running your mouth, getting mad, getting ugly, maybe getting fired because you say the wrong thing or do the wrong thing. Wait a minute. Ask God. You know why? Because look at this. Psalm 32, verse 8. Again, God speaking. This is what he says. "I will instruct you. I will teach you the way you should go. I will counsel you with my eyes on you." God's got his eyes on us all the time. Remember, God's everywhere at all times. He's right here, right now. He's right here with me. He's right there with you. I mean, he's with both of us, even though the two of us are not sitting in the same room. But God is. So he knows the next word that'll come out of my mouth, and he knows the next thought you're going to have. We may not know it of each other, but God knows. And we have to learn to trust God who said, "I will instruct you. I will teach you the way to go." In other words, when you see a situation and it looks kind of shaky and, you know, everybody else said, "Oh, yeah, we're doing it. Oh, yeah, yeah." Look at how many times people, bless their hearts, looking for quick money, will jump out there and, "Oh, so-and-so said to do this, and yeah, they got paid, let's just go." Yeah, but did you ask God? Because you didn't ask God. And I mean, I often think about, and this is sad but true, billions of people every single week will play some kind of lottery or some kind of game. They will put sometimes their last few little money out there, just throw it out there hoping, saying, "Well, somebody will win. Maybe it's me." Did they ask God? Did anybody say, "Now, Lord, I'm down to this. Now, if you tell me to do it, I'll put it all out there. But what should I do?" Guess what? Most of these people lose their money because there's only, statistically speaking, there's only going to be a very small amount of people win any money off of any of it. And really, when you look at the statistics, most of the people that win the biggest money eventually lose it all because, again, they didn't ask God what to do. But you see, then let's keep going. Romans 12, 2. Now, here's what we need to do, and here's why this prayer, praying the way I'm teaching you right now, here's why it would work. See, the word tells us, "Do not be conformed to this world, but be transformed by the renewal of your mind, that by testing you may discern what is the will of God, what is good and acceptable and perfect." See, we always like, "Well, Lord, I want to do your will. I don't know what it is. I'm pretty sure I'm doing your will. I guess it's your will." Wait a minute. Don't guess if it's his will, or be kind of sort of, maybe sort of pretty sure. Maybe, "Well, so-and-so, the other guy said it was his will, or I'm pretty sure I heard somebody one day say it might be his will." Did you actually ask God? Did you go to the word and look to see what God had to say? Did you just go and quietly sit and pray and say, "Lord, show me something"? Remember, I love Gideon with that fleece. It sounded crazy the first time I read it, even as a kid. And it seems crazy, but it's not crazy because we all do it, and we should. Sometimes when we're going, "Lord, I'm pretty sure that this is what you told me to do. I'm pretty sure. But please don't be mad at me, Lord. But okay, now let me ask you." And Gideon picked something that was kind of weird. The fleece, I mean, he was like, if I have this little fleece sitting out here on the ground, now, okay, if it rains and it's wet everywhere else, but the fleece is dry, then I'm gonna know that I'm doing it right. I'm listening to you. I'm on the right track. So God made it work like that. And then this is what I love about Gideon. See, he's such a regular guy like all of us that then he flips it and he goes, okay, now Lord, really don't be mad at me. And I know you did the one, but I just really need to know that I know that I know. So how about, can you do it backwards for me now? Can you this time make the fleece be just soaking wet and everything around it be dry? God never got mad at him. He just went ahead and did it again and did it the way he needed, because he needed for Gideon to be confident in what God told him and be confident that he was clearly hearing from God. And then don't be a hearer only, but go for it. Do it. See, that's what he tells us. And I'm not saying we gotta all get a rug and go stand around and hope it's wet or dry. No, what I'm saying is don't be afraid to, when you're not really sure and you think you heard what God said, but you're kind of not sure. I tell people all the time, when it comes to people in your life, or here's a great example, a job. I mean, nowadays, that's a huge deal because so many people are without a job and then people are applying all the time. I saw a young man recently. He was applying for a job and I could see him, I want to say probably 400 yards away. I mean, he was like across the room kind of thing. And I could see him shaking like a leaf. And I was just looking, and he was waiting on the person to come and interview him. That person was in another room on a phone call. So he was waiting to have the person come get him to do the interview. And you know what? The Lord just spoke in my heart and said, go over there. I'm going to tell you what to do when you get there. I had no idea. I've never met the man before. Didn't know him, anything about him. Didn't know what the job was about. Nothing. I just knew I could see this man over there shaking. And I knew based on why he came in the room, because I knew what the other person does. I was like, this guy's trying to get a job. And he's just over there shaking. I didn't know if he was sick. I didn't know what. But God said, go over there. So I didn't question. I knew that I heard that from God because I had already been praying. Lord, here's the prayer I prayed. I said, Lord, let me see people the way you see. If there's something you see and I'm not seeing it, show me. Make sure I don't miss it. So I walked over there. When I got to him and I said, you're here to apply for the job, but you're shaking. I said it just like that. And he looked at me and he goes, yes, but I have 20 years experience. And I said, now, don't be afraid at all. I said, I'm a chaplain, but I'm also a grandmother. And I'm looking at you and I'm going to hug you right now and I'm going to pray. I just said it to him. I didn't ask him. I just said that. And that was a God thing, because I would have never just run up to somebody random and do that. And then as I hugged him, I said, now breathe. And as he was breathing, I just said a quick prayer. I didn't even say it out loud. I just said a quick prayer that God give him the peace he needs and do what only you can do that he needs most in his life at this very moment. God, have your will your way in Jesus' name. That's all I did. I said the in Jesus' name out loud and he said amen. So, you know, and then when I stepped back, he said, oh, thank you. I do feel peaceful. And so then I just smiled and walked away. Now, I don't know if he got the job or not. That wasn't my role. That wasn't, God didn't have me in his business. But I do know that as I walked away, I could feel that peace that God had poured over him. See, we have to learn to ask God to help us see what he sees, because remember, we're blessed to be a blessing. It isn't just about us hoarding it. We're blessed to be the blessing. So here's the thing. Remind ourselves, trust the Lord with all our heart, but don't lean on your own understanding. Set our minds on the things above, not just what's on the earth. And don't be conformed to this world, but transformed by the renewal of your mind. We have to do that. And don't forget James 1:5. If any of us lack wisdom, ask God, who gives it generously to all, and it will be given to us. So let's pray. Heavenly Father, we come before you and oh my God, you know what I'm going to ask. You already know what I'm going to ask. See, Lord, you know us. You know our hearts. You know everything about us. You know the situations and circumstances even before they come upon us. And you know how short-sighted sometimes we are, Lord. Sometimes we think we know when we're in an interview and somebody asks us a question, we think for sure we know the right answer, but we may not. But you do. Lord, help us, each and every one of us, everyone listening, no matter when, no matter where, no matter how, right now, Lord, help each and every one of us to make it a habit, make it deeply personal that we do this all the time, that we pray first, and that we ask you, Lord, let me see others through your eyes of love. Lord, help others to see me through your eyes of love. Lord, help me to see each and every situation or circumstance with the discernment and the wisdom that comes directly from Holy Spirit right in here to me. See, Lord, that's what we pray, because Jesus, you went to the cross and made sure that everything that would ever be in our way was already out of there. You said, it is finished. Our sins are forgiven. And the Holy Spirit now even dwells within us. So we got everything to work with because we have you, because we have our God. So, Father, right now, since everything seems so chaotic around us for so many reasons, but you're the only one that knows what we need to do, how we need to do it. We want to step up. Show us where to step up, how to step up, what to do, every step. Because remember, Lord, you're the one that told us that you would instruct us and teach us what to do. Keep your eye on us always, Lord. Please, as only you can do, as only you can do, in Jesus' name. Amen, amen, and amen. See, now, here's the thing. I'm going to tell you before we close. Yeah, that was the ultimate little prayer. And sometimes I say it way quicker, way more simple. I just keep it simple and say, Lord, let me see what you're seeing. And Lord, let others see when they look at me, let them see what you see. And here's why. Because think about it. Sometimes we underestimate. We mean well, and we run up on a situation trying to do, we have no idea how people are perceiving us. Because sometimes people are looking at us crazy, and they're like, wait, who are you? Why are you here? What's going on? But you see, think about how we save so much drama and stuff that is unnecessary in our lives if we just pray and say, Lord, help me to see what you see when you look at somebody. You know, nowadays we have a lot of people that you look at them and they may have some special needs going on. And it may not be something super obvious. People have things going on in their health, whether it's mental health, physical health. And sometimes it's not obvious to everybody. And you're kind of looking at them like, oh, they seem kind of odd. Well, I don't know. They seem this or that. Don't try to make judgments. Stop that. Remember, God said, the Lord sees not as man sees. We're the ones looking at outward appearance. We're looking at how did they come across? What did they look like? What did they? No. But you see, in order to see things from God's perspective, we got to ask. Remember, Jesus tells us sometimes we have not because we ask not. So literally, my brothers and sisters, make this be a day that you recommit to do things God's will, God's way. And the only way you can really step up and actually do what is needed every time is we actually have to, look, make it a point. I cannot beg and cry to you enough that, listen, I am saying it because I can tell you, I testify as a testimony. This is what turns a lot of things around in life. This has turned so many things around in my life personally when I learned to ask God to let me see from his perspective when I'm talking and dealing with people, and to let the people see who they're dealing with when they deal with me. And even in a situation or circumstance, let God show us so then we make a few less missteps because then we're doing it God's will, God's way. Got it? And brothers and sisters, when we do it that way, that is how we put our God first. I'm gonna put God.
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2: 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It comes at a time when our nation has become more sharply divided than any other time in living memory. One man's wisdom calls to us from an even more bitterly divided moment in American history. 6 weeks before his assassination, Abraham Lincoln spoke to the bitter divisions of his day and how the American soul could look to the Lord for grace to heal them. With malice toward none, with charity for all, with firmness in the right as God gives us to see the right, let us strive on to finish the work we are in to bind up the nation's wounds, Lincoln wrote in his 1865 second inaugural address. He sought to work for a just and lasting peace through faith, first in the Lord and then in the potential of the American spirit to prevail. Events vindicated Lincoln in his prayer for America. We must cling to our faith with no less strength in these times. I'm Ed Morrissey.
3: Foundations of Freedom, a look at America's founding principles and the leaders who shaped our nation.
4: March 4th, 1865. The Civil War was nearing its end. The nation was exhausted, divided, and grieving. On that day, President Abraham Lincoln delivered his second inaugural address, just 700 words spoken in about 7 minutes. 41 days later, Lincoln would be assassinated. Yet the words he spoke that day still echo through history. In that brief address, Lincoln referenced God 14 times, spoke of prayer, and quoted scripture repeatedly. He reminded Americans that both sides of the conflict shared a common faith, saying both read the same Bible and pray to the same God, and each invokes his aid against the other. Lincoln understood that political division alone could not explain the nation's crisis. More than 160 years later, America still wrestles with division, truth, and our dependence on God. The question is whether we'll remember the wisdom Lincoln left behind.
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7: You are about to hear the following inspirational message as delivered by Mother V.A. Hamilton, God's servant. Please listen carefully, and at the end of the program, the announcer will give you our address. Thank you, and may God bless you.

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Thank you, Lord. 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

0: Praise the Lord, everybody. Amen. We just want to have the Lord's Prayer together. Amen. Let's say it together. Our Father, which art in heaven, hallowed be thy name. Thy kingdom come, thy will be done in earth as it is in heaven. Give us this day our daily bread, and forgive us our debts as we forgive our debtors. And lead us not into temptation, but deliver us from evil. For thine is the kingdom and the power and the glory forever. Amen. Praise God. We just love the Lord here today. You may be seated. Amen. We want you to get your Bibles, and I'm going to read verses 1 through 10. Verses 1 through 10 of the third chapter of Ecclesiastes. Thank you, Lord Jesus. And I'm going to ask you to continue to read on your own time. Praise the Lord, due to the lateness of the hour here. Praise God. But we want to go to the third chapter of the book of Ecclesiastes. And I ask Sister Stella if she will help me read. Amen. Everybody read if you can. Praise God. That's the third chapter of Ecclesiastes, verses 1 through 10. Bless the Lord here today. Amen. Thank God for each and every one of you. If you have it, say amen. Bless the Lord. Amen. Ecclesiastes verse chapter 3, verse 1. To everything there is a season and a time, and to every purpose under the sun.
1: A time to be born and a time to die. A time to plant and a time to pluck up that which is planted.
0: A time to kill, a time to heal, a time to break down, and a time to build up.
1: A time to weep and a time to laugh. A time to mourn and a time to dance.
0: A time to cast away stones and a time to gather stones together. A time to embrace, a time to refrain from embracing.
1: A time to get and a time to lose. A time to keep and a time to cast away.
0: A time to rend and a time to sow. A time to keep silence and a time to speak.
1: A time to love and a time to hate. A time of war and a time of peace.
0: What profit hath he that worketh in that wherein he laboreth?
1: I have seen the travail which God hath given to the sons of men to be exercised in it.
0: Let's say praise the Lord. Praise the Lord. I want to bless the Lord this morning because God gave me this. I was praying on yesterday for the message for the hour. And I just have to share with you, the Lord blessed me this morning with this message. And this is what he spoke in my heart. It's a question that I want to leave in your minds. How to deal with barren seasons? How to deal with barren seasons? Those are seasons that are yielding no returns. Thank you, Lord Jesus. I just want to talk with you this morning. So many of us today are living in a time that we feel unloved, where affections is not felt. The Lord gave me to share with you today, I love you. Amen. The Spirit of the Lord is concerned with your infirmities. And I bring you greetings from the Spirit of promise, which is our Lord Jesus Christ. Amen. And he sees the uneasiness. And I come today to share with you that you are a matter of concern of importance unto him. Yes. Can we say thank you, Jesus?
2: Thank you, Jesus.
0: The Lord gave me this message this morning, and he gave me Hebrews, the 4th chapter, and verse 14. And I want you to take note of this if you can. It says, seeing then that we have a great high priest that is passed into heaven, Jesus, the Son of God, let us hold fast our profession. Jesus Christ loves you, dear hearts, and he is concerned about your feelings. He sees the needs that's going on in your life. And Jesus admonished me today through the Apostle Paul, which wrote this. It's no matter how you feel now, how hurt you may feel on the inside. So many of us have made mistakes that are out of our control. Yes. But Paul said, the Apostle Paul, let us hold fast, yes, our profession of faith. Sometimes we do things that's wrong. Sometimes they're uncontrolled and we can't help ourselves. And the first thing that the enemy wants to do in our hearts and minds is make us to desire to give up on our faith. This is not the time. This is not the season to give up. Don't go back on the Lord. Never give up on Christ. He sent to you today the word of promise. And he's saying to you, I understand your life. Dear hearts, I love you. Glory be to God. We must promise ourselves today, I'm just talking to you, that we will not deny Christ. No matter what you do, what you say, what you are dealing with, come on now. Don't be ashamed. Lift your hands right now. Father God, in the name of Jesus, you see what's going on in the hearts and minds of your people. You know, God, what we're struggling with right now. This is the reason that you send this message to minister to their minds and hearts right now. Father, in the name of Jesus, touch, right now with your love and with your care. Encourage, inspire, strengthen for your glory. Hey, and I thank you for it right now in Jesus' holy name. Amen and thank God. Come on, dear hearts. We will hold out. Come on. Come on now. I want to share with you in these times we are chosen for our faith to increase. I believe it is the fourth chapter of Hebrews again in the 15th verse says, for we have not an high priest which cannot be touched with the feelings of our infirmities, but was in all points. Oh, did you all hear me here today? Tempted like as we are. Oh, Jesus. Oh, Jesus. Lord, you mean you feel what I feel? Yes. I was tempted, yet without what? Sin. Let's say Jesus Christ is our high priest. Come on, say it and believe it. Jesus Christ is our what? Now, dear hearts, he took upon himself. Come on now, the punishment of our sins. Thank you, Lord Jesus. And how did he take it on? By giving his life as a sacrifice. Come on now. Glory be to God. Now, the reason he did this, he came to do this for you and for me. But he didn't stop here. He entered heaven. Come on. Hey, glory be to God. Hallelujah. And when he went back to heaven, he went back to heaven because he wanted to serve you in God's presence. Give God some praise here. Hallelujah. All he's asking each and every one of us to do is believe. Believe. Now, what I'm going through, Lord, how do I deal with this barren season? There's some things that all of us is in here desiring. Amen. Come on now. Come on now. And God, I've been believing you for a long time. It seems like a long time. Come on now. Amen. But God spoke to my heart. He said, come by this morning, and I want you to just enforce the love of God and just let them know I'm still on scene and I'm going to do what their request is. Hallelujah. He said, we have not an high priest. Come on. Huh? Which cannot be touched with the feelings of our infirmities. Whew. My God. Now I want to deal. Is it all right?
2: Yeah.
0: Huh. With being touched. Whew. With feelings. See, somebody say, love is not feelings. But Jesus' love is with feelings. Because the Bible says he's touched with the feelings. I mean, he feel what you feel. He care for your feelings. Oh, he sent me back here to talk to you this morning. Please pray for me. Please pray for me. He said, I'm touched. He says, I said, well, Lord, you touch. He said, when you touch, he said, one has to perceive. Come on now. To sense feelings. Mm-hmm. Come on, somebody. Come on. See, a dead man don't feel. Holy Ghost, have your way in here. Thank you, Lord. Oh, my God, my God, my God. All so, right. Lord, where these feelings come from? He said, I know all about them. Come on now. He said, I want you to know, hallelujah, when I'm touched, I'm able to comprehend your thoughts. Come on now. I see your very thoughts. Whoa, I hear your very thoughts. I'm listening to what you are enduring. I know what you are going through. Oh, somebody help me. Praise God in here. Not only did I ask you to have a listening ear, he said, I have one too. Hallelujah. He said, not only have I asked you to observe physical and mental care, he said, I observe it too. Ah, church, did you just hear what I said? Let's give God some love in here. I come by to tell you, God knows how to observe your physical and mental welfare. He said, yes, I give you joy. I give you something to thank me for. But he sees what's going on down on the inside, and he says, I have sympathy for it. Can we say thank God?
3: Amen.
0: Give God some praise. I just love to praise him. And the Lord spoke to my heart. He says, I want you to see this here today.
2: Yes.
0: When one is emotionally affected, come on now. He says, I'm moved with compassion. Thank you, Jesus. I fault myself for what I'm going through, for what I'm thinking, for what I'm having to endure. I just don't understand myself. Lord, where did this come from? Help me, Lord Jesus.
3: Amen.
0: Come on, say amen.
2: Amen.
0: Jesus Christ says, I'm moved with your circumstances. Woo! Audible, son. He said, I'm moved. with your circumstance right now.
2: Yes, yes, yes.
3: Thank you.
0: Is that all right?
3: Thank you.
0: Is that all right?
3: All right.
0: He says, I'm touched with your feelings. I'm touched with your feelings. And he says, now, I want you to understand there's some areas in your livelihood. Are you listening to me now? Let's own it.
3: All right.
0: We are feeble. Come on now.
2: Right.
0: We are feeble. We are weak. Come on now. Why? Lord, I'm just frail. Come on now. He said, I see the frailty. I see the defects that you have in your living here right now. He said, just own it. Say, Lord, it's me. Okay, Lord, it's me. He said, and I don't want you to go around acting like a hypocrite. I just want you to say, Lord, I'm standing right now in the need of care, and I need you to help me right now. I don't have no long message today, but what I have, it came from the Lord this morning. Oh, glory. He said, I'm touched with your infirmities. Now, dear hearts, this is what the Lord gave me. We must understand barren seasons operate oppression, and they are in all walks of life. Whew. Thank you, Jesus. Hallelujah. On your jobs, your places of employment, barrenness is there.
3: Yes, it is.
0: It's there. Glory be to God. Sometimes you can get along with the boss and sometimes you can't.
2: Amen.
0: Thank you, Lord Jesus. Start out with a bang and you end up, praise be unto God, this is going wrong.
3: Amen.
0: In your homes.
3: Yes.
0: Sometimes you can get along with the children real good.
3: Come on. Come on.
0: Glory be to God. And then sometimes, praise be unto God, look like everything done broke out in there.
3: Amen.
0: Can we say amen?
2: Amen.
0: In the schools, hallelujah, there's problems going on right now in our schools.
3: Yes.
0: Barren season's taking over right now. Can we say amen?
3: Amen.
0: And let's not mention our marriages.
3: All right.
0: Let's get off of that right now. One time we love it and the next time it's bam. You hear me? I'm talking about some barrenness going on in the marriages. Can we say amen?
3: Amen?
0: And we don't know how to deal with the next thing we want to do. Let's separate. Come on now. Glory be to God. It's just too much. Barrenness. Hallelujah. Then we got some, praise God, that's not married, that's single.
3: Amen.
0: Got a barrenness going on in there.
2: Yeah.
0: Whoop, somebody didn't hear me too well. I said yes.
3: Yeah.
0: I say yes.
3: Yeah.
0: Barren in relationships. We desire somebody and ain't nobody around.
3: Come on.
0: Uh-oh.
3: Amen.
0: A lot of people don't want to own up to that, though. But I'm going to tell you just like it is. Can we say amen?
3: Amen.
0: Oh, there's a barren in relationships now.
3: Amen.
0: Come on, church.
3: Amen.
0: Amen. But we know, we got the face of here. We're human here.
2: Right.
0: Come on, church. And God says, I want to teach you how to deal with barrenness. Can we say thank God for the Holy Ghost? First of all, I want to give you the reason for barren seasons. Okay? The world is made of vanity. Come on now. And this is what adds human travail. Because of vanity. Everything you have, it either slip away or it die. Am I right? Are you losing? Huh? Or it becomes no more good. Come on, am I right here?
3: Yes.
0: Amen. Human travail today is on all of our accounts.
2: Yes.
0: I don't care how much money you have. I don't care what part of town you live in. I don't care what you've owned in your past and what you own right now. It's coming a time you're going to leave it all.
3: Right.
0: It's coming a time trouble is going to come with what you have.
2: Yes.
0: Am I right here?
2: Yes.
0: You can have the best little ugly boy or the best little ugly girl, and it's still going to come up some trouble in there. Can we say amen?
2: Amen.
0: Amen. And the reason I use ugly, because all of us act out at times we have no business acting out. Give God some praise in here. Glory be to God. Now, dear hearts, I want you to understand. Remember what Ecclesiastes said. We are told there is a season for everything. Come on now, everything. And what I'm saying here, we have a time of flourishing. Time of pleasure. Amen. In our lives. Is that right? But with that time of pleasure, there's going to become a time or a period of disappointment. Come on, let's face it now. And disappointment, I want you to understand, is a time for us to experience. Come on. What do you have to experience? Improvement. This is what the Lord is saying. Now, I want you to see what you're going through. Your performance has got to be improved. Your behavior has to be improved. So that's the reason you're going through a time that now look like you on that side of the bed and I'm on that side. Mm-hmm. Are you on that side of the river and I'm on the other side? Come on, somebody. Come on. Let's say, Lord, I love you, Jesus.
3: I love you.
0: Now, can we look at somebody next to us and say, I love you? Glory be to God. What did I say? Love is touched. Oh, church, I'm talking to you today. Hallelujah. It's touched. It's not just word. I love you. Love, you are touched with feelings. Can we say amen? The affection of God comes forth with influence that makes a change. What do we need a change in today? Our emotions. Internal emotions. Lord, that's what we need. A lot of us have desires in here. We can't change those desires. But God is the creator of every desire that you have in here today. Did you hear me here today? And he says, now, I want you to see, many of us are seeking for outward performance. Come on now. That's external enjoyment. Are you following me?
3: Yes.
0: Come on now. Before we receive the internal disposition of God. Come on now. Come on. See, the disposition of God operates in the Holy Spirit. Come on. And it rules with creative powers. So I dare you to get in touch with the man that made you. And it will create for you what you desire. Oh, give God some praise in here right now. God is saying he is ready for your receiving. He is not ready for you to be walking around here all the time starved and famished for what you desire. Jesus, many of us saying, I'm waiting on the right time. Come on, somebody. Or I'm waiting on the opportunity for my purpose, for my life to be revealed. Come on. But God is a right now God.
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0: 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King's Chapel is located at 1637 West Fillmore Street here in Phoenix. 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Again, that number is 602-257-1174. This program was sponsored by King's Chapel Altar of Prayer. 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

0: Welcome to For Zion's Sake. Isaiah 62:1 is taken directly out of the Hebrew Scriptures when the prophet Isaiah declared, "For Zion's sake I will not keep silent, and for Jerusalem's sake I will not keep quiet, until her righteousness goes forth like brightness, and her salvation like a torch that is burning." Your hosts for the program are Shelley and June Volk, Jewish believers burdened to see Jew and Gentile become one, believers strengthened in their faith and for their Jewish kinsmen to come to the saving knowledge of Jesus as the Messiah, the Son of God.
1: Bless the Lord. Welcome to For Zion's Sake. We thank you for joining us with the Volks. My name is Shelley.
2: And my name is June. 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